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This is Palacio by Fabiano Do Nascimento, who is performing live in Venice at the Townhouse, an iconic venue in Los Angeles. Fabiano is a Brazilian-born, Japan and LA-based virtuoso player, guitar player, who's performing a very special set for a final LA show before embarking on a China-Japan trip slash tour. And I'll be playing some records before Fabiano and Julian hit the stage. So swing by tonight, Townhouse in Venice. It's going down. If you're listening live, Sunday, September 13th. If you're listening back, I'm sorry you missed a great show. But hopefully your friend told you that was listening live, you know. It's presented by KCRW. Yes, yes. And it is set to be a very special night of organic, heart-led, magical music. We heard Eji Mota with Eu Quero Ser Feliz off of the new album Talk Talk, as well as some D'Angelo with Brown Sugar. And we also explored new music by Alabama Shakes and Joy Ola Dukun. My name is Wildflower, and I'm here with you until 6 p.m. You can hear my complete sets anytime at kcrw.com/wildflower. 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

0: 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My name is Wildflower, sitting in for Señor Discos, a.k.a. Raúl Campos. And this is Okonski with Easy off of the album Additions. It is set to release September 18th, just around the corner. Son Rompepera with Me Olvidases, featuring the one and only Trish Toledo, into Love Tempo with There Is a Light. Fontaine's DC with Marianne at the top of the set, into The Olympians teaming up with Lee Fields on a beautiful version of Don't Let Me Down. I love every single version of that song. There's so many. That song has so much life. It's always a good time to treat yourself, especially with KCRW. 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Our very own Evan Kleiman said that this might be the best meal that she's ever had in a restaurant, or at least her favorite. And if Evan Kleiman is saying that, come on, you already know. Evan Kleiman is the queen of food, especially in Los Angeles. So you get to enjoy a meet and greet with Chef Daniel Patterson, and you get to take home a bottle of wine featured by the sommelier. 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

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This is Mama by Dexter Story, Sudan Archives, and Kamasi Washington. Dexter Story is set to release a new album very, very soon. Keep it locked. 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We're going back in time. With a very special one by Joy Division. 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

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We're always here for you. My name is Wildflower, wrapping up our time together. This is Oritatamu Umi. Yep, by Keiko Nosaka and George Muraski. You know, I really am going to brush up on my Japanese, let me tell you. This is off of Sky Ranger Presents Coconut Dreams Volume 1. It was released on September 4th, 2026, and it's really cool. It's a cool compilation, so definitely dig deeper on that one. And as I mentioned, we went back to 1980 with Love Will Tear Us Apart by Joy Division, heard new music from Dexter's Story, teaming up with Sudan Archives and Kamasi Washington. And I had to go even further back in time with Eddie Eddie before this by Angelica Maria, released in 1962. And of course, that reminds me instantly of my late great Aunt Carmen, my Mama Bella, and my Tio Pedro, instant time machines. I love that music connects, inspires, and motivates. This is Wildflower, in for Raul Campos. You can catch me live every Wednesday at 8 p.m. Pacific. Thank you so much for hanging with me today. Stick with us. The music continues. The Funky President, the one and only J-Rock, is coming up next on 89.9 KCRW online and on the new and improved KCRW app. Catch you next time. Peace.

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0: Live from NPR News in Washington, I'm Linda Kenyon. After the CEO of Anthropic published an essay yesterday calling for a slowdown in the development of artificial intelligence, several more AI company leaders voiced their support for the idea. But as NPR's Jude Joffe Block reports, it's still unclear what exactly the companies will agree to, while AI industry leaders also say China, as well, should agree to take steps to ensure the safety of AI.
1: Anthropic CEO Dario Amodei called for pacing the frontier, which means slowing down cutting-edge AI development so risk prevention can keep up. Amodei called for labs to embed third-party evaluators and for international cooperation. Sam Altman of OpenAI chimed in quickly, saying he would also use independent evaluators. That idea was also something Satya Nadella of Microsoft said he welcomed. Elon Musk said Amodei was right, but in other posts he specified the oversight he wants to see is peer review by competitors. Google's Demis Hassabis said Amodei's essay points towards the right path forward, but said the details still need to be worked through. Jude Joffe Block, NPR News.
0: Anthropic, Google, and Microsoft are among NPR's financial supporters. House Speaker Mike Johnson is offering no guarantees that the government will be able to deliver on President Trump's promise to give $5,000 checks to Americans if Republicans maintain control of Congress.
2: I commit that Congress will work through it and find consensus on that like I have to do everything else.
0: Speaking on NBC's Meet the Press, Johnson insisted the president's pledge for $5,000 payouts is not a bribe to voters. The payments, which require congressional approval, could add more than $1 trillion to the national debt. Some fiscal conservatives in Congress have expressed misgivings because of that. The Republican candidate in Wisconsin's governor's race was forced to swim to safety last night after a plane he was traveling on made an emergency water landing on Lake Wausau. Wisconsin Public Radio's Hope Kerwin has the details.
3: Republican Tom Tiffany said in a post on X that the single-engine airplane lost power as it approached the Wausau downtown airport. The pilot made an emergency water landing in a lake just north of the runway. Tiffany and the pilot were the only people on board. They were able to call 911 while standing atop the submerged plane, according to Lieutenant Corey Gladden of the Marathon County Sheriff's Office.
4: As the plane began to sink into the water, they were able to move to shallower water where a short time later they were rescued.
3: Tiffany suffered a laceration above his right eye, and the pilot also sustained minor injuries. Both were treated and released from a local hospital Saturday night. Tiffany's opponent in Wisconsin's gubernatorial race, Democrat David Crowley, said in a post on X that he was grateful no one was hurt and wished Tiffany a quick recovery. For NPR News, I'm Hope Kerwin in La Crosse, Wisconsin.
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5: 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Welcome everyone to another Sunday. My name is J-Rock, Beat Junkie Sound, here for the next 2 hours. New music this week from Shabazz Palace. I'm going to run back the Dexter Story song we played last week featuring Kamasi Washington and Sudan Archives on that track with him. Music from Euro Droog featuring Flying Lotus and Georgia Ann Muldrow. Sade at 7 on a Sunday. And I also have a world premiere from Brain Story coming up later in the show, so you don't want to miss that. But speaking of Brain Story, let's play this, something we world premiere a couple weeks back. 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

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You're just tuning in. Music right here from Aesthetic. The track is called Nights. We also heard from Dexter's Story, a new song called Mama, featuring the talents of Sudan Archives and Kamasi Washington. Coffee and Matt Professor, song they did was called Didn't I? And the whole set started off with Brain Story and something called Blend. Speaking of Brain Story, you do not want to go anywhere tonight because I have another world premiere by Brain Story. We'll go play that later in the show. Did you know KCRW has a YouTube channel? 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Yep. 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

everywhere. 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Praying from a place. Tell me what.

89.9 KCRW. Johnny Hammond, Tell Me What to Do. Let's switch things up and get into this. Nate No Face calls this one, I Hope It's Okay, right here on KCRW.

89.9 KCRW. We started this last set off with music from Shabazz Palace, brand new music. That one's called Jerry Curl Jump. Us Three is Back. Have a Great Day was the name of that one. Went into Euro Old Drew, produced by Flying Lotus, with Georgia Ann Muldrow on the vocals. That one is I Don't Care. Nate No Face with I Hope It's Okay. Soft Cell with a classic, Tainted Love. And then we had to do it, the original version of Tainted Love by Gloria Jones. 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

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Those are coming up in the next hour. Stay tuned for that. But right now, let's get into this. 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
4: 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So how about this? 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
0: Tonight for our Sade at 7 on a Sunday, we have a song taken from the Absolute Beginners soundtrack, released in 1986. I've never seen the movie, and I just found out about this song recently. A buddy of mine showed me the record, and you know what I did? I went into the KCRW vinyl archive and looked for the soundtrack, and guess what? They had it. From the Absolute Beginner soundtrack, this is Sade and Killer Blow right here on KCRW.

cold embrace that takes an enemy. And I don't have those. No patience for Newports and Lambos. I'm looking at lukewarmths and Van Goghs. I'm looking for the angles, hanging with my guardian angels and elevating twisted ankles. Yeah. Anybody up for living in a fantasy, you could be my family. Rest of y'all are too annoyed to avoid a calamity. 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Every puddle splash is a bubble bath. Where art thou, brother? Every black cloud is a hovercraft. Where art thou, sister? 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

the sounds of Homeboy Sandman with Jack Splash featuring CeeLo Green. That song is called World on Fire. Right now, I want to give away those tickets that I have, 5 pairs of tickets to Mike D at the Observatory in Santa Ana on Sunday, September 20th. If you haven't won anything from us in the past 90 days, you're eligible. 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Tickets are non-transferable. Right now, let's get into some Mike D. This one is called Thank You from the album Thank You, right here on KCRW.

89.9 KCRW. That was Mike D, 5D. Song is called Thank You from the album called Thank You. We started that whole set off with Sade. We heard some Don Glory, Vince Staples, Homeboy Sandman, and Jack Splash featuring CeeLo Green. I want to tell you, if you want to know everything, the exact titles, the name of the album, you can do that. All you have to do is go to kcrw.com/playlist and you can find out everything played on the show tonight thus far. We are not done. I'm here until 8, and then Tana Jonas comes in and takes over the controls. I want to tell you about how radio also goes visual, and that happens on the KCRW's YouTube channel. We have live performances, deep cuts from our guests, and original video shows. 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Yep. There's so much more to discover, so go check it out. It's KCRW on YouTube. And you can watch the Cut Chemist set when he was up here for Morning Becomes Eclectic with Novena. Man, Cut Chemist put on a master class. Coming up, a world premiere from Brain Story. Another new song, and we have it first. Right here on KCRW.

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thing. 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If you hope it's gonna crash, don't wait on it. Big bank always say, little bank, I got match 401k on it. Gold reserves on my teeth, so what's a brick gonna do to me? I started cooling all these countries just to have them stay on it. Look, white fur coat, navy blue slacks, bloodstained red bone, stepping on the nest. I give a check to the pup hole so they can do it next. All that talk about equality, I put that to rest. Ice cold chain, only right that this pimp gets arrest. Did to minorities, now guess who's next? I've been f***ing fucks over since the 1600s, say, in the 21st. Good Samaritans do my dirty work. See, it's dirty, but it works. Any work's work, it works today. Can't work, drop dead, good work. What you say about my system? Watch it first. I'm in a donkey brown Cadillac. Actor, ass, still ass. Want money at? Want money at? What? Money ass. Baby, you just a hold of my minimum slave. I mean, minimum wage. 15 by the hour, tax breaks never give you a break. I said,

Andrew Jackson, Ronald Reagan. 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Hatred of bigotry, look at my history, follow up my visions. All the same, that's just a game, ain't no fun in you winning. And your life's so set up from beginning. And you think capitalism gonna help you like this pimping? That's ridiculous, now listen. 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Okay, a pimp remains a pimp, I keep him busting like a chicken, that's a trick. You think capitalism gonna help you get like, let me break it down real quick.

sorry, but game is just game. 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

89.9 KCRW, the sounds of George Butts right there. The song is called I Love You So Much. Also heard D'Angelo, Brown Sugar remix by K. LaMaestro. Ego Soul with A Pimp Named America, Erykah Badu and The Alchemist. That song is called No ID. And we started the whole set off with a world premiere, Brain Story. The track is called The Watchers from their forthcoming release, Shoebox Days. It comes out November 13th. 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

0: I love it because it's good music, it's community, it's news, it's truth. 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
3: 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Right now, I want to say happy birthday to all the Virgos, and we're going to celebrate one of the Virgos who created some classics. This gentleman, his name is Barry White. So let's say happy birthday to Barry White and celebrate all the classics that he gave us. Let's play a couple of them right now, right here on KCRW.

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And then at 10 p.m., Just Jazz with Leroy Downs. 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That's it for me. Until next time, everybody be safe out there, and I'll see you soon. Peace.

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Hello, hello. This is Tana Yonas. And welcome back to another easygoing Sunday on KCRW. I've prepared a show that I'm so excited to share with you, and tonight we'll be diving into the sublime worlds of Harumi Hosono, best known as one third of the iconic band Yellow Magic Orchestra, a supergroup that helped define the building blocks of contemporary Japanese pop music. Though Hosono's stories, just like the other two members of the band, the equally legendary Raichu Sakamoto and Yukihiro Takahashi, and it's just one of their many parts of their very prolific careers. And then we're also, there's also still tickets for KCRW Presents Harumi Hosono with support by Tori Imwa at The Greek next Sunday, September 20th. And this next 2 hours will certainly get you in the mood for this next week of I'm Calling Hosono Week. This is 89.9 KCRW. Let's dive in.

Hey, hey. So we started off that last set. This is very early Hosono. So that was April Fool that kicked us off with the song Sunday. They were a psychedelic blues band, and that is where Harumi Hosono first recorded. His recording career began in 1969. He was born in Tokyo just after the war, and as a teenager, he became obsessed with the Far East Network, or FEN, and it was an American radio station that was broadcasting to U.S. soldiers stationed in Japan, and through it, he and many other Japanese citizens and artists specifically discovered everything from country to soul to rock and roll when it came to having a window into American life. And you can hear that sort of understanding through that music we're listening to now. This is actually Happy End. And they were heavy and bluesy and experimental, and they sang mostly in English. And they only were able to make one record. This is in the iconic folk and rock and roll scene in Kyoto. And then from there, the drummer and Hosono ended up with Happy End, and they decided to start singing Japanese. And this is Happy End actually playing now. And they kind of revolutionized things because people didn't think you could make rock and roll music while singing Japanese. They thought you would have to speak it in English or sing it in English. And they proved everyone wrong. And then we listened to Borrow You, which was a song off of his solo record that came after Happy End. And it actually inspired, of all people, Harry Styles. His record, Harry's House, was actually inspired. The title was inspired by Hosono and the record Hosono House. And that's what Borrow You came from. So let's take a little break, and then when we come back, I'll play some music from later on in his career, and we're going to be going in chronological order and really discovering the world, the sublime world of Harumi Hosono.

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1: Coastal Louisiana will soon be the home of what SpaceX says will be a $100 billion launch base. 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

0: This is Tana Yonis, and you're listening to a two-hour deep dive into the sublime worlds of Harumi Hosono, ahead of his show exactly a week from today at the Greek Theater with Tori and Moi. It's a KCRW Present show. And Hosono's importance is not only in the music he made under his own name, but also in the community of artists he helped build around him. And in this last set, that's what it was devoted to. We started out with Machi no Kimi by Kyoza Nishioka. And they were an Osaka-born singer-songwriter who had merged in the same underground folk movement in Kyoto that Happy ended. And I'm definitely going to do a show just focusing on the Kyoto folk scene because it's fascinating. And Hosono produced Nishioka's beautiful laid-back tune that we just heard called Machi Yuki Mara Yuki. And it helped bring the songwriting that he usually produced into like a warmer, more expansive musical world. Then we listened to Anata Kara Toko E, or Far Away From You, by Sachiko Kananobu. And she just played a show at the Lodge Room that I missed just a few months ago. But she was a genuine rarity in the scene at the time in the 60s, that because it was overwhelmingly male. And she was a young woman writer singing and performing her own music. And although she had been signed to an independent label with Hosono, URC, the men running the label did not think that a woman singer-songwriter could sell enough records to justify making an album. And Hosono believed in her work and produced her first record, and that's what we listened to. And now it's considered to be a legendary folk record. I know when I found it last year, I couldn't stop playing that song in particular, but the whole record is just a masterpiece. Then we listened to a legend from the city rock city pop scene in Japan, Tayoko Onoki's Tonkai, and her landmark album from 1977, Sunshower, had Hosono there playing the bass. And Onoki had already helped establish a new kind of sophisticated Japanese pop with Sugar Babe, but then with her solo work pushed that kind of sound towards a jazzy and funkier side, and that's what we heard. And that whole term city pop is a new term. It was not called that then, but it's kind of what we call it now, this kind of like Japanese pop sound. And next we're going to be going into his exotica phase. I'm going to be talking about it a couple times, but Hosono is a very funny guy. And you'll find this over and over again with how they name things, whether it's like Happy End or Yellow Magic Orchestra. It was all very tongue-in-cheek. And they like to mess around with this, making fun of kind of the American exoticism of the quote-unquote Orient, and often employed, you know, they like the musics, like for when it came to exotica or like tiki music, but also wanted to play with this sort of American understanding of Asia. And again, you'll find this throughout his entire career is this very dry sense of humor. So we're going to get into that phase of his career. Thank you for listening. 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
2: 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Now, the Linda Lindas are growing up and have a new album out. 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

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So I was hoping with this last set to kind of show this progression from the exotica sort of tiki folky vibe into something more electronic. If you couldn't tell already, they were definitely inspired, and I say it by they, I mean Hosono, Yukihiro Takahashi, and Ryuichi Sakamoto. Ryuichi and Yukihiro were both much younger than Hosono and were kind of not necessarily session players, but played on a couple of the records. In fact, the two songs that I kicked off the set with, they both were on those records, and they were kind of experimenting with the sound. But they were very inspired by a band that inspired very many globally. In fact, we covered them when we did the Krautrock listening a couple of weeks ago, and that was Kraftwerk. So they were thinking to themselves, like, how could we use or, you know, be inspired by Kraftwerk and make not necessarily a Japanese version, but use some of that electronic techniques in their own music? And this is what it sounded like. And this is actually a solo record by Ryuichi that Hosono supported with. And this is right before the start of YMO. And that debut was in 1978. And then in just a few, we're going to be playing a cover of a song called Firecracker from Martin Denny, which of course is an exotica king. And this cover of Firecracker that Yellow Magic Orchestra did, or YMO, we'll hear the track, and that track you'll hear what Mariah Carey and Jennifer Lopez had a fight over. They both were looking for a sample from the song decades later in the 90s. Plus, I'll be giving away 5 pairs of tickets to see Kalayla at the World Turns of September 22nd. The party has just begun. This is Tony Yonis on 89.9 KCRW. And we're doing a 2-hour deep dive on Harumi Hosono ahead of his show next Sunday at the Greek. KCRW presents, of course, with Tori Moi. Stay locked.

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0: Hey, hey. So we kicked off that last set with Firecracker. That was the computerized cover of the 1959 Martin Denny composition. And Hasutono envisioned it as like a playful reversal, like I said before, Japanese musicians taking an American fantasy of Asian music and sending it back to America. And you'll find that amazing sort of humor again throughout all of his projects, which is, you know, makes him one of my favorite musicians. Especially I love his music, but also that sort of sense of humor that's very dry. And you only catch on once you go deep into his music. This makes him, one of my very favorites. And then also, the song eventually became part of one of the messiest pop feuds of the early 2000s. See, Mariah Carey planned to sample Firecracker for Loverboy and license it first. And then soon afterward, Jennifer Lopez's team used the same sample for I'm Real. And then Mariah has alleged that her ex-husband, Tommy Mottola, passed the idea to J.Lo's team to undermine Mariah. And so she was forced to rebuild Loverboy around Cameo's Candy. And that's another amazing song from the 80s. Though she did release her original Firecracker version in 2020, so you can listen to both. So yes, Hasutono and YMO are quietly present inside the legendary I Don't Know Her saga. Then we listened to Tong Pu, or East Wind, composed by Sakamoto for YMO's debut. And it shows how democratic the group was. Yes, Hasutono was kind of like the older kind of, how do I want to say this? Not the leader of the group, but it was definitely like the wise one. It was a very, very much democratically run. But Sakamoto and Takahashi both brought their own distinct mutual personalities, musical personalities, Ryuichi being kind of like the brooding, amazing, or like a classically trained pianist and very philosophical in his musical approach. And Takahashi was kind of like the lover boy pop star, and then mixed that in with Hasutono's kind of irreverent, sort of like uncanny ability to create these lovely and odd musical compositions. They were meant to be stars. Then we listened to Akiko Yano. Akiko Yano, it was a part of the touring band. We listened to Akino wa Maimo, and you can find her in most of the performances of the late 70s, 80s, 90s, touring with YMO. And she was actually married to Reiji Sakamoto for a bit. We listened to, Akino wa Maimo, which means yesterday is gone. And she's one of my favorites. She has a great record with her and a giant dolphin. So I highly recommend looking that up. And also looking up YMO's performance at Soul Train. Up next, we're going to be exploring some of Hasutono's solo work. We kind of just did just now with Sportsman. And he's still releasing music. He just released a brand new record at the golden age of 79. It's a ghostly release, and it's entitled Yours Sincerely. And we'll play from that album in the second set tonight, or later tonight. And then we'll give away those tickets to Clayla. 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
3: 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The youngest member of the Linda Lindas was 10 years old when their punk anthem, Racist Sexist Boy, went viral. Now, the Linda Lindas are growing up and have a new album out. 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

0: Yes, Sono can do it all. We started out that set with I, wa-wa-wa-wa. And don't worry, again, if you don't know what I just said, you can go on the KCRW app and you can see everything I'm playing live. It translates, it's kind of like a almost onomatopoeia, but the Japanese phrase, I, o, y, oa, and it means let's celebrate love together from the 1983 release from Sono called Medicine Compilation. And then we listened to his return to lounge and exotica with Western Bolero, and it comes off of his record Swing Slow that he released in 1996. And it was a project he did with the brilliant singer, pianist, and composer, Miharu Koshi. And together, they created this environment that I find, it makes you feel like you're in this grand old ballroom, a sound that I love. It's a mix of bolero, jazz, sanson, and early electronic music. Very dreamy. Then finally, we listened to Pliocene off of Omni Sightseeing. It's a record that I had on my want list on Discogs. If you know what Discogs is, it's basically eBay for records for years, and I finally made the purchase a couple of months ago, and I'm so happy I did. And as the title suggests, it suggests like an ancient geological age, and the music almost feels prehistoric. And right now we're listening to a record from early on in Hasono's career, in the 70s, late 70s, I believe. I'll make sure there's a note in the playlist. But it comes from the record Koshin Moon, and this is a record that was inspired by his trip to India with a fellow musician. He went to help his musician friend and then ended up having his friend say, actually, I tricked you, you're making this record on your own. The record's really fun and definitely recalls a lot of the sounds that I'm sure he was hearing when he was traveling throughout India. So now we're going to switch gears a bit, and we're going to be listening to music from his from that music that was influenced by him. You'll hear some Mark DeMarco, some music from Japan, and some local musicians in LA, so we're going to get kicked off there. But first, I say we give away some tickets. I have 5 pairs of tickets to Kalela at the Wiltern on Tuesday, September 22nd. If you haven't won anything from us in the past 90 days, you're eligible. Download or update the KCRW mobile app, enter on the Win tab at the bottom of the screen, and the tickets are non-transferable. I hope you win them. Kalela's amazing. This new record of hers is amazing. It's wild. And to see her live would be incredible. So please enter on the KCRW app. So with that, let's take a short little break, and then let's come back to some music that has been inspired by Hasono. Here we go.
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We just had quite a bit of new music we just heard. We started off with Froggy by Sam Amidon and Sam Wilkes of Los Angeles with the song Froggy from one of my favorite labels, Leaving Records. Then we listened to some modern interpretations of the kind of folky sound in Japan with Rai Harakami with the song Owari no Kitsetsu off of the album Lust. Then we listened to a modern cover by Stones Throw. They just released this record a couple years ago, Hosona House Revisited. The song was called Bara to You, and we actually played the original earlier at the start of the show. That was by Harumi Hosono, of course, and Cornelius. And Cornelius is actually going to be joining KCRW as a brand new DJ, so excited for that. This for the month of September. We listened to Mac DeMarco as well, who said that Harumi Hosono, he spent his whole career trying to pretend to be him. So I had to play some Mac DeMarco. And then lastly, I played some Yuma Abe Sorawa, and I just saw him at the Lodge Room, and our very own Wildflower was opening. An amazing set by her and an amazing show by them. Otherwise, I'm going to step aside and give the floor to Leroy Downs, the Jazz Cat. Thanks for listening. This is Tani Onis. Find me on Instagram at passionfruit.wave.

0: 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The youngest member of the Linda Lindas was 10 years old when their punk anthem, Racist Sexist Boy, went viral. Now, the Linda Lindas are growing up and have a new album out. 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
2: 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And I'm called Deirdre O'Donoghue. I'm the one who puts it together.
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14: Iran has fired thousands of drones and missiles throughout the war. Their targets have included U.S. embassies, hotels, oil and gas sites, and military bases across the Gulf. National security analysts are worried.
15: I don't think the Pentagon is fully grappling with it, in part because they don't want to talk about the level of destruction.
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we won in 2020 big. And I said, let's run. We got to run, because I saw what was happening. And the worst thing that I saw was all of these people. You know, we've already solved inflation. We've solved prices. Oil is way down. Energy is way down in the United States.

producing electricity like never before by allowing the companies to make their own electricity, which was my idea, which nobody frankly had thought of. These massive plants that are being

0: president, after 3.5 years, you regret it all. All the lying you've done to the American people.
1: All the what?
0: All the lying, all the dishonesties.
1: That who has done?
0: You have done.

But I brought, I mean, just a little list of look at this. Wars. How many did I solve? Cambodia, this is Cambodia, Thailand, Kosovo, Serbia, Congo, the Congo, and Rwanda, Pakistan and India. That was going to be a beauty. They shot down 7 planes. Israel and Iran. You've heard about that one? Egypt and Ethiopia. And they say, we don't need him. Freedom, freedom. He's a dictator. He's a dictator. A lot of people are saying, maybe we like a dictator. I don't like a dictator. I'm not a dictator. I'm a man with great common sense, and I'm a smart person.

I'll be honest. I think I'd be the greatest communist in history. I'd give free rent. Ladies and gentlemen, from now on, you don't have to pay any rent. From now on, anybody wants a house, don't worry about it. Just pick the house you want. Everybody gets free food. Everything is free from this point forward. As you saw with the communists elected in New York City recently, they're communists, they're not social democrats. Right? They want to completely destroy the traditional American way of life. Communism is very easy to sell.

September 11th was one of those moments in time where you always, everybody knows exactly where they were. I know exactly where I was. I was watching and looking, and it was a beautiful, beautiful morning. And I looked out, and then all of a sudden, I saw an alert on television. I looked out my window, and I saw things that I never want to see again. We're never going to see them again. For 3 months after September 11th, the flames raged in the rubble of Ground Zero. For 9 months, rescue and recovery crews worked day and night on the site. I want to just thank my people. I took a lot of my... I was building a big building in New York, and I took the whole crew down there right after this happened, and they had no hesitation. Everybody went down with me. We went down as a big group of people. Wasn't too much we could do, I'll be honest. It was raw. Nobody's seen anything like it ever. We had other buildings. The United States Steel Building was creaking, really creaking, and we thought it was going to fall down. The truth is it creaked a lot. It creaked. It still creaks. But it never came down. And I'll never forget two firemen. We thought it was coming down on top of us, and two firemen, big, strong guys, and I'm not the smallest guy in the world. They grabbed me under the arm and said, "Got to get out of here." And they literally lifted me up. This is not easy to do. I'm big. They lifted me up, and they started running with me. I said, "Fellas, I can run myself." But they were amazing, but they thought it was coming down. It didn't come down, U.S. Steel.

0: quiet. You're very disrespectful in front of this young man. 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Don't you find her disrespectful? He understands. Quiet. Who are you with?
1: Louisiana.
0: Fake news. You're fake news. You're a loud, boisterous person. You're fake news. Be quiet. Be quiet. Be quiet. You're a fake reporter, and you report fake news.

Only I can make this promise to you. And here is my promise. If the Republicans win the House of Representatives and the United States Senate, both of them, I will issue a dividend to every adult citizen in the United States of America for $5,000.

music from Marta Wehrlis. The album's called Still Life with Lemons. And you know what happens when you put lemon juice in your mouth. You get all, your face gets all scrunched up. Birds. Also music from Max Roach before that. Of course, Abby Lincoln as the featured vocalist with Mendacity. A few Donald quotes, you know, basically telling his truths, right? Speaking on what he speaks on. I know you get it. You get it all right here on Just Jazz. KCRW is LD Leroy Downs, bringing you the music as the music is presented to me. You know, I spend a couple hours before just thinking about what to play and how to play it, but it all comes together live right here on a station that you love to listen to for music and culture and news and information.

0: 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Gilberto Gil, the Brazilian master indeed. You heard it all right here. 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
5: My routine now is I got to do my Morning Becomes Eclectic in the morning. 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It's exhilarating because it's all in the name of discovery. I always think from the music to the events like we're at to the news and the articles and things that are happening in my own community that I don't know about. KCRW is incredible to just show me a place that I've lived my whole entire life in a new light and in a deeper, more meaningful

0: children.
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0: Omar Sosa. Meditative is the tune. Before that, Cosmic Transmissions, music from Isaiah Collier and The Chosen Few, the title track, Cosmic Transitions. Brother Isaiah, man, doing it, playing all over the world, being the powerful cat that we know and love. Before that, More Mother with Blank Forms, Imaginary Lines, the album Peace Anthems.
1: 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The youngest member of the Linda Lindas was 10 years old when their punk anthem, Racist Sexist Boy, went viral. Now, the Linda Lindas are growing up and have a new album out. 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

Deduzo. Deduzo. Deduzo Macatini. With the name of a tune I can't pronounce, man, so I'm not even gonna look at the playlist, man. Go to kcrw.org, check out the playlist, and look at the name of Deduzo's tune from the album called Modes of Communication, Letters from the Underworld. Yeah, he just got through playing up North, man, and SF Jazz and other places in that area. He's our dude, man. We love that brother. Michael Foster before that with The Raving Beauty. He's joined along with Christian Weber and Michael Greiner and started that set of music out with Mr. Omar Sosa. You heard it all right here. KCRW, Santa Monica, Los Angeles. KDRW, Santa Barbara. KCRI, Indio, Palm Springs. KCRU, Oxnard, Ventura. And KCRY, Mojave. 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

0: Cecile McLaurin Salvant. Beautiful music, man. A piece that she has called And Yet. Before that, we heard Transformation, another tune that was 1 minute long from Kinback featuring Charles Overton. The album's called The Water Wheel. We heard Transform. Marty Ehrlich and his large ensemble before that from the album called A Trumpet in the Morning. We heard Prelude, Agbakor Translations. Started out with Mr. Dan Rosenbroom High from his album called High Low on the Arenda record label. And did I mention Irene Aranda, May the Road Rise With You, and May It, from the album called May. You heard it all right here on Just Jazz, KCRW.
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from the Hill Collective, Fire and Orbit, the title track. Anner Weber with Agitation is the Goal, the album's called. It's easier to imagine the end of the world. We also heard music in that last set from a group called Punked Versus Plastic, Granular Navigation, and of course, Miss Cecile McLaurin-Salvant from the album Dreams and Daggers. And yet, this is our brother, our dude, Emmanuel Wilkins, waiting part number one live at the Village Vanguard. Yes, you heard it all right here on member listener supported KCRW.

0: Emmanuel Wilkins and his quartet, live, the Village Vanguard. This is LD Leroy Downs. You are listening to jazz right here on your favorite station, KCRW. Man, you know, we do our best to paint all the colors of the world for you. Just put you in a place where you could listen and feel and question and think and agree and disagree. I love it. Thank you for tuning in and listening every Sunday night. 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

One, two, three. Music from Airlift. This is actually an album called Spatial Recognition that's coming out in October, but you got a sneak little peek right here on Just Jazz, KCRW.

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Thank you for listening. My name is LD Leroy Downs, the Jazz Cat, an honor and a pleasure to always be here with you, painting colors and music and feelings and emotions and grind and take us all over the globe in just a couple hours. So I hope it was an adventure for you. I'll be back next Sunday, going to head up to the Monterey Jazz Festival in a few weeks. So I won't be here then, but man, until then, I'll see you next week. More love.

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0: looking through the telescope, will I get a visit? Looking at my phone, stop going through the images, looking in the mirror, I can see an image, I can see a body, I can feel a difference, a thing called time, yeah, I track it with the digits, satellite business, arms in space, communication with the energy, for forgiveness, communication with the energy, disappearing, communication with the memory, reappearing, the love and the care and the words I was given, the memory is fading like a dream, but I'm carried by spirit and I'm back looking in it, through the eyes of my child, I can see an inner vision, through the eyes of my child, I can see you in my vision, through the eyes of my child, I can see an inner vision, through the eyes of my child, I can see you in my vision.
1: Thinking maybe there's no ends, maybe just infinity, maybe no beginnings, maybe just bridges. Thinking maybe there's no ends, maybe just infinity, maybe no beginnings.

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1: It's Morning Edition from NPR News. I'm Leila Fadel in Washington, D.C.
2: And I'm A. Martinez in Los Angeles, California. Talks to reopen the Strait of Hormuz took another blow as a meeting between Gulf Arab states and Iran scheduled in Oman for today was postponed.
1: And in a ground offensive, the Iran-backed Houthis in Yemen captured a strategic port.

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2: 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I'm Leila Fadel in Washington, D.C.
3: And I'm A. Martinez in Los Angeles, California. The price of crude is above $100 a barrel after more attacks between the U.S. and Iran and a separate war that's drawn Houthi attacks on Saudi oil. And with no end in sight for the wars, a new reality is taking hold in the Gulf. The very U.S. bases meant to protect Arab allies are one reason why these countries are being attacked by Iran, which says these U.S. bases are being used to attack it. Here's NPR's Aya Bathraoui in Dubai.
4: Iran's Revolutionary Guard wasted no time. Within hours of the U.S. and Israel launching war on Iran on February 28th, Iran was firing back. In a video widely circulated online that first day of the war, a huge plume of gray smoke rises into the sky.

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1: Hi, it's Chris DeRitas. 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

0: Yo, you know what? It has never been easier to win with the KCRW app. KCRW presents Stones Throws, the 30, lovely festival that's going to be coming up on October 16th, and you have you can get into the ticket giveaway that opens at 1 p.m. today. 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
1: Live from NPR News in Washington, I'm Dave Mattingly. Some tech executives are calling for a slowdown in the development of artificial intelligence, citing the need for more safeguards. Here's NPR's John Ruwitch.
2: It started when Dario Amodei, the CEO of Anthropic, which makes Claude AI, posted a long essay online that said it's time for an intentional global slowdown of AI development. He said basically the pace at which AI is advancing is becoming too fast for people to keep up with it and keep it safe. So it needs to slow down. And he said companies like his need to have independent auditors embedded within them to check their safety measures. After that post went up online, there was this rapid and extraordinary display of unity from other industry leaders. So Sam Altman, the CEO of OpenAI, Elon Musk, who among other things runs xAI, and Demis Hassabis, who runs Google's AI efforts, they all agreed online.
1: That's NPR's John Ruwitch reporting. The price of diesel fuel in the U.S. is at another all-time high.

0: in the last week, with the war between the U.S. and Iran still unresolved. President Trump says Ukrainian drone and missile strikes on Russian diesel facilities are raising the cost of diesel fuel, and he says he's spoken to Ukraine's president about it. This is NPR News. Republican Congressman and gubernatorial candidate Tom Tiffany of Wisconsin suffered minor injuries over the weekend when the small plane he was traveling in experienced engine trouble. That plane made an emergency landing in a lake in the central part of the state. Avery Martinez with Wisconsin Public Radio says Tiffany required stitches above one eye.
1: Tiffany says as they near the Wausau downtown airport, the pilot told Tiffany there was engine trouble. Since they couldn't make the airport, the pilot landed on a nearby lake. After the plane started to sink, they swam to a sandbar where local firefighters rescued them in boats.
2: We were really fortunate for what they did. And I can't thank them enough for helping us in this situation.
1: Tiffany will continue on the campaign trail, but doctors will not let him fly for several days. For NPR News, I'm Avery Martinez in Wausau.
0: Another day of intense summer heat is expected today in more than a half dozen states. Heat advisories are in effect from South Texas to southern Indiana. The National Weather Service says cities including Austin and Little Rock will likely be at or near 100 degrees this afternoon. Texas is number one in this week's Associated Press Top 25 College Football poll. On Saturday, Texas rallied to beat top-ranked Ohio State 24-23. I'm Dave Mattingly in Washington.
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10: 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I'm Leila Fadel in Washington, D.C.
11: And I'm Martinez in Los Angeles, California. Talks to reopen the Strait of Hormuz took another blow as a meeting between Gulf Arab states and Iran scheduled in Oman for today was postponed.
10: And in a ground offensive, the Iran-backed Houthis in Yemen captured a strategic port in the Bab el-Mandeb Strait in the Red Sea, which Saudi Arabia used as an alternate route to export its oil.
11: NPR's international correspondent, Hadil Al-Shalchi, has been following the developments from Istanbul. Iran said it was going to meet with Gulf states today. The meeting got postponed. Does anyone know why?
12: Well, the Iranian foreign ministry said the meeting was not going to happen at Saudi Arabia's request. But then we didn't hear yet from Saudi Arabia. Yesterday, Bahrain said that it wouldn't attend. And of course, we don't know exactly who else was supposed to be there. Iran said they were meant to discuss the Strait of Hormuz at the meeting. Oman and Iran have been in talks for weeks to try to come to an agreement to reopen the strait, but nothing has materialized yet. And of course, as we've been reporting, Iran has been responding to U.S. strikes by attacking U.S. military bases in Gulf countries. So the Gulf really sees itself as collateral damage and an economic victim in this conflict. But for years, the Gulf relied for its security on the U.S. And now President Trump's administration has signaled that it doesn't have a plan to end the war. I spoke to Iran expert at the Middle East Institute, Alex Vitanka, who told me that this meeting was meant to be a way that the Gulf takes matters back into its own hands to try to get themselves off Iran's target list and to get the straight

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3: Live from NPR News in Washington, I'm Dave Mattingly. This is the last week both chambers of Congress are expected to be in Washington until after the November midterm elections. NPR's Eric McDaniel reports.
4: Congress already did the one thing they had to do before the election, extend government funding until after voting. Now, Republicans are going to move some messaging bills in an effort to show voters that they're responsive to their concerns. We could see a vote on a bill designed to blunt the impact of energy price hikes associated with AI data centers. There could also be bills about college sports pay regulation, as well as cryptocurrency. One thing that may actually become law, new sanctions targeting Russia. But it's worth noting, votes are already being cast. The president's party usually loses ground in the midterms, especially when the president is unpopular, and Republicans are running out of time to change things. Eric McDaniel, NPR News, Washington.
3: The price of diesel is at an all-time high in the U.S. AAA says diesel is averaging $6.23 a gallon as the war with Iran continues to disrupt shipments of oil in the Middle East. President Trump says he's spoken to Ukraine's president, Volodymyr Zelensky, about Ukrainian drone and missile attacks on Russian diesel facilities. Trump says the attacks by Kyiv are raising the price. Russia banned diesel exports in July. In addition, a major Saudi Arabian oil pipeline is offline after it was damaged. This is NPR News. Israeli leaders are condemning a documentary film about Israeli military killings of Palestinian civilians in Gaza. One Israeli government minister is calling for the filmmakers to be stripped of their Israeli citizenship, as NPR's Daniel Estrin

0: Film Festival jury this weekend for the documentary Naza. It features anonymous Israeli soldiers talking about their role in the killing of Palestinian civilians. The film hasn't been released in Israel. The country's culture minister said he would immediately work to strip the filmmakers of their Israeli citizenship. He doesn't have that authority. But many of the leading candidates running for office in next month's Israeli elections are criticizing the film as defaming Israeli soldiers who fought a just war against Hamas after the October 7th attacks in 2023. Prime Minister Benjamin Netanyahu's party called the film anti-Semitic. Daniel Estrin, NPR News, Tel Aviv.
1: Amazon says it's suspending ties with 21 Air, the North Carolina-based contractor that's been flying packages for the company for the last 2 years. The move follows last week's crash of an Amazon cargo plane that ran off the end of a runway while landing at Miami International Airport. The 767 struck a van and an SUV, killing five people. The NTSB is investigating. I'm Dave Mattingly in Washington.
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3: My routine now is I got to do my morning becomes eclectic in the morning. It's the one thing that gets me through my emails. It's exhilarating because it's all in the name of discovery. I always think from the music to the events like we're at to the news and the articles and things that are happening in my own community that I don't know about. 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
6: It's Morning Edition from NPR News. I'm Leila Fadel in Washington, D.C.
7: And I'm Martinez in Los Angeles, California. The price of crude is above $100 a barrel after more attacks between the U.S. and Iran and a separate war that's drawn Houthi attacks on Saudi oil. And with no end in sight for the wars, a new reality is taking hold in the Gulf. The very U.S. bases meant to protect Arab allies are one reason why these countries are being attacked by Iran, which says these U.S. bases are being used to attack it. Here's NPR's Aya Bathraoui in Dubai.
8: Iran's Revolutionary Guard wasted no time. Within hours of the U.S. and Israel launching war on Iran on February 28th, Iran was firing back. In a video widely circulated online that first day of the war, a huge plume of gray smoke rises into the sky. This is the moment the operations hub of the U.S. Navy's 5th Fleet in Bahrain is struck by an Iranian missile. Iran's attacks on the 5th Fleet prompted a rapid drawdown of U.S. personnel from 8,000 to less than 100 there today. During a recent live stream, Chief of Naval Operations Daryl Cottle was asked by a sailor when they'd be able to return to Bahrain to get their personal belongings. His answer was blunt.
9: We're not getting back in there anytime soon. I just want to be completely honest with that.
8: Iran has fired thousands of drones and missiles throughout the war. Their targets have included U.S. embassies, hotels, Amazon data centers, oil and gas sites, and bases across the Gulf. In this video message from March, a spokesperson for Iran's top military command lists some of those targeted bases. He says those attacks on bases, stretching from the United Arab Emirates to Kuwait, Bahrain, and Jordan, were carried out by the Islamic Revolutionary Guard Corps of Iran, which continues to target bases in the region. The scale of damage is unclear.
10: I don't think the Pentagon is fully grappling with it, in part because they don't want to talk about the level of destruction, because it's, even in the last 2 weeks, it keeps growing. The list is just getting longer.
8: That's Mackenzie Eaglin, a senior fellow on defense strategy at the American

0: American Enterprise Institute and co-chair of the National Commission on the Future of the Navy. 2 months into the war, she estimated that damage to U.S. bases had reached $5 billion. She now says that number is likely three times that.
1: How weakened is America's deterrent, where we clearly know Iran wasn't deterred at all, and they've hit at least, gosh, is it 12 countries, 15 now? That's frightening to me, you know, the loss of conventional deterrence, American conventional deterrence in the Gulf.
0: Gulf Arab allies are also joining the discussion. Senior Qatari official Majd Al Ansari said this at a forum in the United Arab Emirates.
2: Assumingly, the region was operating under a regime of security architecture that has created the security that we have enjoyed for so many years. But the reality of the situation is security architecture was based on deterrence. And the deterrence that was used was always very fragile.
0: Qatar was hosting the largest number of U.S. troops in the region, but Iran was still able to attack its gas facilities. Even so, U.S. defense systems have intercepted most Iranian missiles, and the U.S. is still the most important security partner for Arab states, even as they expand their defense ties with other countries. Bilal Saab, a former Pentagon advisor who is now a senior managing director at Trends Consultancy, says there's no replacing the U.S. in terms of defense, but the era of sprawling bases could be over.
3: All of a sudden, there are now magnets for attacks. And so trimming the posture, at least in terms of soldiers, so manpower, there's definitely a case for that. I would say at least 35 to 40%.
0: And analysts say whether the U.S. moves to a smaller footprint in the region is something Gulf Arab states are looking to Washington to decide. Aya Batraoui, NPR News, Dubai.
4: The cost of staying warm this winter could give some people the chills. A new forecast says the average family will spend more than $1,000 to heat their homes through the winter. In some parts of the country, winter heating bills could be more than twice that high. The news comes on the heels of what was already a costly summer for air conditioning. NPR Scott Horsley joins us now to talk about this. Good morning, Scott.
5: Good morning, though.
4: What's making this upcoming winter so expensive? Is it the weather?
5: No. In fact, weather forecasters say this could be a relatively mild winter for much of the country. We're still in the grip of a strong El Nino weather pattern, which also contributed to our very hot August. And El Nino is expected to peak in November and December, which is projected to keep temperatures above average in much of the U.S. into early next year. Mark Wolf, who heads a group of state officials who help low-income families with their utility bills, says ordinarily those milder temperatures might give people a break on winter heating bills and allow them to catch up after a costly summer of trying to stay cool.
6: If this was a typical year, I would tell you the outlook is good. We're expecting warmer weather, which helps to push down prices because people don't use as much. But this year is different.
5: And it's different because of rising energy prices. Even though people may not need to run their furnaces as much this year, their heating bills could still be higher than last year just because fuel's more expensive.
4: How much more expensive?
5: On average, Wolf's group is projecting that heating bills will be 8 or 9% higher this year than last. But there's a lot of variation depending on where you live and how you heat your home. Most families in this country heat with either natural gas or electricity, and the price of both is going up faster than inflation overall. Electric heating bills tend to be higher to start with, so the dollar increase could be larger for those who use electric heat. But the people who could really see a spike this winter are families who rely on heating oil. That's not real common nationwide, but it's still widely used in the Northeast.
6: You get into New England, you see 30%, 40%, much higher numbers. So it's a specialty fuel that's used in that part of the country. And so those families who are already getting hit with high gasoline prices now are looking at getting hit with significantly higher heating costs.
5: Heating oil is a close cousin of diesel fuel, and of course we've been talking about diesel prices soaring to record highs. AAA says the average price of diesel today is $6.23 a gallon, and as a result, Wolf says customers who rely on heating oil could see their bills jump more than 30% this winter.
4: How much of a financial hardship is that?
5: It's toughest on those families that can least afford it. People in the bottom fifth of the income ladder typically spend almost 10% of their income on utility bills, so any increase can be really challenging. The federal government does offer some assistance to help low-income families with their heating bills, but Wolf says the funding for that program has been basically flat for the last 3 years, and as the heating price goes up, the help just doesn't stretch as far as it used to.
6: we keep making the point that cost of home heating in the last 5 years has gone up by almost 24%, and federal funding hasn't. So how do we help families pay these bills?
5: Middle and upper income families can usually weather higher heating bills more easily, but Wolf says state energy officials, energy assistance officials are increasingly getting requests from even better off families who say they're also struggling with the rising cost of staying warm in the winter or cool in the summer.
4: NPR's Scott Horsley. Thank you, Scott.
5: You're welcome.
4: This is NPR News.
7: And this is 89.9 KCRW. I'm Danielle Chiriguayo with this local news update brought to you by Cobiz, a high-fidelity music streaming service. P22, the beloved mountain lion who roamed Griffith Park for a decade, will soon be immortalized with a bronze statue. Once it's finished, P22 statue will be unveiled at the Griffith Park Visitor Center. The date has not yet been announced. LA-based artist Adam Matano created the statue, saying he was inspired by how P22 captured the heart of LA. KCRW reporter Brandon Reynolds is writing a book about the famous mountain lion, and he told Press Play that he believes Angelenos were so enraptured by P22 because they could relate to him.
8: Here's somebody who came from some other town, just trying to make his name. And he was isolated and lived his whole life just kind of doing his own thing. The researchers I've talked to have been like, I don't know that we'll ever see another one like that.
7: P22 was first discovered living in Griffith Park in 2012 after he managed to cross two busy freeways. He died in late 2022. This is KCRW News.
9: 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The youngest member of the Linda Lindas was 10 years old when their punk anthem, Racist Sexist Boy, went viral. Now, the Linda Lindas are growing up and have a new album out. 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
7: 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I'm Danielle Chiriguayo. For people who rent their apartment or home in LA, there are protections they have against large rent hikes and evictions. But that's not the case for small businesses that rent their spaces. And now both LA County and the City of LA are considering measures that would change that, making it a little easier to do business here. Here to talk more about those measures is KCRW's Megan Jamerson. Megan, good morning. Thanks for being here.
11: Hi, Danielle.
7: So we're talking about large rent hikes and evictions. Megan, you cover business here in LA. Do you hear a lot of stories about that?
11: I do hear many, many stories about this. And one of the problems is that we don't have commercial rent control in California. So all over the county, I'm seeing longtime businesses getting priced out. There's some hot spots right now in Northeast LA, like Eagle Rock and Highland Park, where I've seen rents double in some cases. I went to a recent LA County Board of Supervisors meeting where I also heard this anecdotal story of rent quadrupling in South LA from $2,500 to $10,000 a month, which is just, it's huge, huge increases. The other problem I hear about a lot is landlord harassment. So those are things like withholding repairs, refusing agreed rent payments, fraudulent eviction, and public interest law firms say they're starting to see more of this. For instance, I heard a story about a juice bar in South LA. I was at again, the County Board of Supervisors meeting where they were talking about making some changes, and Akia Benbow was struggling with the landlords refusing to make repairs at her place. So she wanted to get a lawyer, but no one would take her case.
12: And the reason why they don't represent the tenant is because there's no laws, there's no protection. So they know, they're like, it's a losing battle. So we don't even attempt to even try, because there's not enough protections to protect you.
11: Benbow was at the supervisors meeting with dozens of small business owners and their supporters asking the county to make changes.
13: To make changes. Changes like what? I mean, what could the county do?
11: Yeah, so for one thing, there's no way right now to look up rent in LA County. There's no way to keep track of that. There's no way to see patterns for how it fluctuates. So the county is looking into tracking commercial rents in just unincorporated LA County. Supervisors Holly Mitchell and Hilda Solis proposed this. And the way that they would do this is create a commercial landlord business license. And through that license, they could collect data about rents and, you know, vacant units in buildings. They're also looking into relocation assistance. So say rent goes up too much for a business to afford, or if a landlord wants to renovate a property, the landlord would have to help their tenant move. And this is true sometimes for apartment rentals. So if a landlord's going to jack up rent 400%, there's a penalty for that.
13: Talking about the landlords, I mean, how are they reacting right now?
11: Well, commercial real estate industry groups have raised a lot of concerns about the idea of both the relocation assistance and a commercial license. They're saying it's too broad. It won't just target mom and pop landlords. And there was one suggestion that, you know, let's limit this to legacy businesses only that have been in neighborhoods for decades. What the proposal does could change over the coming months, because the county has the next 6 months to do a rent study and come up with a plan for creating a program like this.
13: So that's going to take some time, right, Megan? What do we know about outside of unincorporated LA County, you know, cities in the county like LA?
11: So the city of LA is in the process of creating a small business anti-harassment ordinance to match what the county currently has right now for unincorporated areas. And basically what that would do is just make it a little bit easier for tenants to sue their landlords over harassment. And we should get an update on that this fall. It might even come in September. But the city also does not track commercial rents. So advocacy groups are lobbying the city council right now to get a proposal for that.
13: So no proposals yet, but Megan, I'm sure you're going to keep an eye out.
11: I sure will. Thank you.
13: KCRW's business reporter, Megan Jamerson. Megan, thanks for being here.
11: Thank you.
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1: It's 7:19 and you're with 89.9 KCRW. I'm Danielle Chiriguayo. The LA Police Department is getting an influx of more than $13 million to finance some 100 non-patrol vehicles for the 2028 Summer Olympics. The LA City Council voted 8-3 last week to approve the funding. And the money will go to pay for dual-purpose cars, investigative vehicles, as well as a number of other larger vans and trucks for logistics and staging. The council is also debating whether to approve another $30 million to fund 300 additional patrol cars for the LAPD. And the inaugural Ocean Way Music Festival, planned for later this month in Santa Monica, has been canceled. Organizers say storm surf and runoff from Tropical Storm Marie caused significant beach erosion. The two-day festival had been scheduled for September 26th and 27th, with headline performances by The Killers, Olivia Dean, and many more. Organizers say refunds will go out soon and that they're planning for next year's event in 2027. This is KCRW News.
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4: It's Morning Edition from NPR News. I'm Leila Fadel.
0: And I'm A. Martinez. New reporting from The Washington Post shows that the Kennedy Center is likely to close as soon as Tuesday, as it's almost financially broke. That's according to the documents obtained by Post reporters. A new report set to be presented to the Board of Trustees this week, most of whom were appointed by President Trump, recommends putting the president's name on the building's facade to encourage him to help raise funds. To explain what's going on, we reached out to Jonathan Edwards. He covers how the Trump administration is influencing cultural institutions for the Washington Post. Jonathan, what do the documents that the Washington Post obtained show about how the Kennedy Center's leadership sees the financial state of the Performing Arts Center?
5: Yeah, the board packet makes, you know, the connection between having President Trump's name on the Kennedy Center and the center's finances unusually explicit. It essentially says Trump has offered to raise the money necessary to keep the Kennedy Center from bankruptcy during this 2 years of renovations. But it also says without quote unquote appropriate recognition of Trump, he's unlikely to agree to oversee that renovation or lead the financial rescue.
0: So unless his name's on the building, he won't support it, or at least try to rally support for it. And just a note, the president's name was on the center. A court ruled against him, and then it had to come down. But essentially, it's like if his name's not on the building, he won't really do much about it.
5: Correct. And that was made explicit by Commerce Secretary Lutnick late last month before a court hearing. He said much the same.
0: Now, to think that it could be closing as soon as Tuesday, that I think is a big shock. So, I mean, how did the financial situation at the Kennedy Center become as bleak as it seemingly has been?
5: Well, we had the takeover of President Trump back last year in February. But, you know, there's a real dispute of that. The administration would argue that it happened, started well before then. that it was financial mismanagement and deferred maintenance under the previous leadership. But the internal records that we obtained for a previous story showed that ticket sales and fundraising deteriorated dramatically after Trump took over the institution and fell even further after his name was originally added in December.
0: All right, now the Board of Trustees is also expected to vote this week on a resolution on renovations to the building. What can you tell us about that proposal?
5: Well, as you mentioned, you know, it could close as soon as Tuesday, you know, and it's got the two major decisions in front of it, the name and then the renovation. As far as the renovation goes, you know, a lot of these things, you know, as the, you know, new regime mentions, you know, predate them. I mean, no one would disagree that renovations are necessary and have been for some time. It's just the degree to which they're needed and what the best possible solution is. You know, the Trump folks would say, hey, we need to close everything and we need to close it now. On the other side, you know, folks would say, hey, we can do this in a phased approach, keep the center open and keep programming going while we do it.
0: Jonathan Edwards is an arts and government reporter for The Washington Post. Jonathan, thanks.
5: Thank you.
4: Congress is back in town. It's the last week both chambers are expected to be in until after the midterm election in November. NPR congressional reporter Eric McDaniel is here in the studio to talk about it. Good morning, Eric.
6: Good morning. Good morning.
4: So what should we be paying attention to?
6: Well, I think this week is probably best understood as a week of campaigning more than a week of legislating. Congress already did the one thing that they absolutely had to do before the election, extend government funding. It now expires sometime in December. Now, legislators are going to move some messaging bills to try and show voters that they are, in fact, responsive to their concerns. But as far as landmark legislation, well, probably not happening.
4: Tell us about some of the things they're messaging on.
6: Well, we've got AI, which Congress knows basically universally that it should act on. They just can't agree how, even among Republicans. Democrats are calling for decisive action, as Minority Leader Hakeem Jeffries put it in the House. Here's Republican Speaker of the House Mike Johnson knocking down the idea of an AI development moratorium on CNN's State of the Union.
7: We need to handle this new technology like we have others in the past and make sure we're doing everything we can responsibly to also not smother American innovation. We have to do both things simultaneously.
6: We could see a vote designed to blunt the impact of energy price hikes associated with AI data centers, which is important in everywhere, really, but also for vulnerable Republicans. There could be bills about college sport pay regulation, NIL, as well as cryptocurrency. Again, nothing expected to become law in this last week. The House is here until after Election Day, though I will say we could see action on Russia sanctions.
4: Right. The Senate passed that on a bipartisan basis, but the path through the House seems bumpier, right?
6: That's right. Democrats are concerned that it gives the president new tariff authorities, obviously the subject of much consternation this term. And Republicans are also somewhat soft on the bill, generally about supporting Ukraine's war effort as a priority for the U.S. Even if this does pass, an analyst I talked to says it would only really be effective if the U.S. is committed to enforcement, which he said the government has a spotty record on.
4: Coming out of last week's Republican midterm convention, where do things stand in the campaign?
6: I mean, I'll say a few things you've probably heard elsewhere on our air. The president's party usually loses ground in the midterms, especially when the president is unpopular, and Trump is very unpopular. It's also true that the details right now are not great for Republicans. Candidates are having trouble pointing to things like Trump's tax cuts because people are frustrated with the high cost of living overall. Obviously, gas prices may be just one part of a whole household budget, but it happens to be the one that's plastered on giant signs every few blocks. It's easy to notice when it spikes. Election forecasts and polling have Democrats at a near lock to take the House and slight favorites to take the Senate. They aren't letting people forget that on the campaign trail. They're all over the airs talking about things like action on AI data centers and, you know, just the general unpopularity of the president. And Republicans are running out of time to change how they're seen. People have already begun voting.
4: All right. That's NPR congressional reporter Eric McDaniel. Thank you, Eric.
6: Thank you so much.
4: Tomorrow on Morning Edition, we take a look at the results from the Primetime Emmy Awards. The Pitt has the most nominations, 25, and the final season of Hacks is just behind with 24. Who got the biggest wins and who was snubbed at Hollywood's biggest night in television? Tune in via your local radio station, online, or the NPR app.

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5: Live from NPR News in Washington, I'm Dave Mattingly. Tech stocks are lower on Wall Street after several CEOs, including those at Anthropic and OpenAI, called for a global slowdown in the development of artificial intelligence. They cite the need for more AI safeguards against the potential harms to humans. House Speaker Mike Johnson says leaders of the tech industry should meet with Congress. Most economists expect the Federal Reserve to announce a quarter-point rate hike at this week's policy meeting. It would be the first rate increase in 3 years. Health officials in Pennsylvania are reporting the death of a woman due to complications from measles. NPR's Kristen Wright reports.
6: Pennsylvania's Jefferson County coroner says the woman was 40 years old and a resident. He also confirms to NPR she was never vaccinated for the measles. Pennsylvania officials have now announced 3 deaths related to measles. The Lancaster County coroner said the first 2 were infants. Health Secretary Robert F. Kennedy Jr. initially said maybe the 2 deaths were fabricated. And now the Centers for Disease Control and Prevention says it needs to review the deaths and hasn't added them to its official count tracking fatal cases. No other states have announced measles deaths this year. Pennsylvania's health department reported a significant spike in the measles last week and a total of 676 cases across most counties. Kristen Wright, NPR News.
5: This is NPR News from Washington. President Trump says he's spoken to Ukraine's President Volodymyr Zelensky about Ukrainian drone and missile strikes on Russian diesel facilities. He says those strikes are making diesel more expensive. Russia halted diesel exports back in July. In the U.S., the price of diesel is at an all-time high. AAA says diesel is averaging $6.23 a gallon. Sweden's center-left opposition is holding on to a narrow lead over the right-wing government in the country's general election. As Esme Nicholson reports, it may be several days before the results are final.
7: With more than 90% of votes counted, the left-leaning opposition has a 3-seat advantage with a majority that would allow the Social Democrat leader Magdalena Andersson to form a government. But with the Social Democrats faring worse than expected, it's too close to call. Incumbent Prime Minister Ulf Kristersson's pledge to bring the far

0: A coalition with his Conservative Moderate Party is thought to have put off some voters, with both parties seeing losses. Founded by neo-Nazis, the Sweden Democrats are calling to revoke permanent residency permits, stop immigration, and make Sweden Sweden again. For NPR News, I'm Esme Nicholson in Berlin.
1: The Best in Television will be honored tonight in Los Angeles at the 78th Emmy Awards. The honors are being handed out at the Peacock Theater. On Wall Street, the NASDAQ is off more than 1%. I'm Dave Mattingly in Washington.
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7: It's Morning Edition from NPR News. I'm Leila Fadel in Washington, D.C.
8: And I'm A. Martinez in Los Angeles, California. Talks to reopen the Strait of Hormuz took another blow as a meeting between Gulf Arab states and Iran scheduled in Oman for today was postponed.
7: And in a ground offensive, the Iran-backed Houthis in Yemen captured a strategic port in the Bab el-Mandeb Strait in the Red Sea, which Saudi Arabia used as an alternate route to export its oil.
8: NPR's international correspondent Hadil Al-Shalchi has been following the developments from Istanbul. Iran said it was going to meet with Gulf states today. The meeting got postponed. Does anyone know why?
9: Well, the Iranian foreign ministry said the meeting was not going to happen at Saudi Arabia's request. But then we didn't hear yet from Saudi Arabia. Yesterday, Bahrain said that it wouldn't attend. And of course, we don't know exactly who else was supposed to be there. Iran said they were meant to discuss the Strait of Hormuz at the meeting. Oman and Iran have been in talks for weeks to try to come to an agreement to reopen the strait, but nothing has materialized yet. And of course, as we've been reporting, Iran has been responding to U.S. strikes by attacking U.S. military bases in Gulf countries. So the Gulf really sees itself as collateral damage and an economic victim in this conflict. But for years, the Gulf relied for its security on the U.S. And now President Trump's administration has signaled that it doesn't have a plan to end the war. I spoke to Iran expert at the Middle East Institute, Alex Vatanka, who told me that this meeting was meant to be a way that the Gulf takes matters back into its own hands to try to get themselves off Iran's target list and to get the strait reopened. But the fact that this meeting did get postponed shows how hard diplomacy's been in preventing the spread of this conflict.
8: Yeah, and the conflict is spreading as Yemen seems to have now become the latest front line of the war with Iran. What's happening there?
9: Right. So the Iranian-backed Yemeni Houthi rebels have escalated their attacks on maritime shipping in the Bab el-Mandeb Strait, aimed specifically at Saudi vessels. This strait is a waterway, which is in the Red Sea, and an alternate route that Saudi Arabia uses to ship its oil. So the Houthis' capture of a port in the Bab el-Mandeb Strait on Friday and more strategic islands today is the group's latest move to control that choke point. The Houthis have also been attacking Saudi oil facilities over the past month to keep pressure on global markets. So the rebel group has been at war with Saudi Arabia since 2015. And Vatanka told me that they now see Iran's ability to so far withstand U.S. pressure as a chance for them to further their own goals. And Iran, which has supplied the Houthis with military training and equipment, is starting to see a return on their investment, giving them new leverage. And that includes trying to push the price of fuel up, which happened today again.
8: Now, there's been more fighting over the weekend. What do we know about that?

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0: 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Coming up in about 10 minutes right here on 89.9 KCRW, we're going to hear about the official plan within LA County to get small business owners more protection against rising rents and landlord harassment. Stay close.
2: 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I'm Leila Fadel in Washington, D.C.
3: And Amy Martinez in Los Angeles, California. The price of crude is above $100 a barrel after more attacks between the U.S. and Iran and a separate war that's drawn Houthi attacks on Saudi oil. And with no end in sight for the wars, a new reality is taking hold in the Gulf. The very U.S. bases meant to protect Arab allies are one reason why these countries are being attacked by Iran, which says these U.S. bases are being used to attack it. Here's NPR's Aya Bathraoui in Dubai.
4: Iran's Revolutionary Guard wasted no time. Within hours of the U.S. and Israel launching war on Iran on February 28th, Iran was firing back. In a video widely circulated online that first day of the war, a huge plume of gray smoke rises into the sky. This is the moment the operations hub of the U.S. Navy's 5th Fleet in Bahrain is struck by an Iranian missile. Iran's attacks on the 5th Fleet prompted a rapid drawdown of U.S. personnel from 8,000 to less than 100 there today. During a recent live stream, Chief of Naval Operations Daryl Cottle was asked by a sailor when they'd be able to return to Bahrain to get their personal belongings. His answer was blunt.
5: We're not getting back in there anytime soon. I just want to be completely honest with that.
4: Iran has fired thousands of drones and missiles throughout the war. Their targets have included U.S. embassies, hotels, Amazon data centers, oil and gas sites, and bases across the Gulf. In this video message from March, a spokesperson for Iran's top military command lists some of those targeted bases. He says those attacks on bases, stretching from the United Arab Emirates to Kuwait, Bahrain, and Jordan, were carried out by the Islamic Revolutionary Guard Corps of Iran, which continues to target bases in the region. The scale of damage is unclear.
6: I don't think the Pentagon is fully grappling with it, in part because they don't want to talk about the level of destruction, because it's, even in the last 2 weeks, it keeps growing. The list is just getting longer.
4: That's Mackenzie Eaglin, a senior fellow on defense strategy at the American Enterprise Institute and co-chair of the National Commission on the Future of the Navy. 2 months into the war, she estimated that damage to U.S. bases had reached $5 billion. She now says that number is likely three times that.
6: How weakened is America's deterrent, where we clearly know Iran wasn't deterred at all, and they've hit at least, gosh, is it 12 countries, 15 now? That's frightening to me. You know, the loss of conventional deterrence, American conventional deterrence in the Gulf.
4: Gulf Arab allies are also joining the discussion. Senior Qatari official Majd Al Ansari said this at a forum in the United Arab Emirates.
7: Assumingly, the region was operating under a regime of security architecture that has created the security that we have enjoyed for so many years. But the reality of the situation is security architecture was based on deterrence. And the deterrence that was used was always very fragile.
4: Qatar was hosting the largest number of U.S. troops in the region, but Iran was still able to attack its gas facilities. Even so, U.S. defense systems have intercepted most Iranian missiles, and the U.S. is still the most important security partner for Arab states, even as they expand.

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5: 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Let's get tacos.
6: In Southern California, you've got a lot of great options. 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
7: 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I'm Danielle Chiriguayo. For people who rent their apartment or home in LA, there are protections they have against large rent hikes and evictions, but that's not the case for small businesses that rent their spaces. And now both LA County and the City of LA are considering measures that would change that, making it a little easier to do business here. Here to talk more about those measures is KCRW's Megan Jamerson. Megan, good morning. Thanks for being here.
8: Hi, Danielle.
7: So we're talking about large rent hikes and evictions. Megan, you cover business here in LA. Do you hear a lot of stories about that?
8: I do hear many, many stories about this. And one of the problems is that we don't have commercial rent control in California. So all over the county, I'm seeing longtime businesses getting priced out. There's some hotspots right now in Northeast LA, like Eagle Rock and Highland Park, where I've seen rents double in some cases. I went to a recent LA County Board of Supervisors meeting where I also heard this anecdotal story of rent quadrupling in South LA from $2,500 to $10,000 a month, which is just, it's huge, huge increases. The other problem I hear about a lot is landlord harassment. So those are things like withholding repairs, refusing agreed rent payments, fraudulent eviction, and public interest law firms say they're starting to see more of this. For instance, I heard a story about a juice bar in South LA. I was at the County Board of Supervisors meeting where they were talking about making some changes, and Akia Benbow was struggling with landlords refusing to make repairs at her place. So she wanted to get a lawyer, but no one would take her case.
9: And the reason why they don't represent the tenant is because there's no laws. There's no protection. So they know, they're like, it's a losing battle. So we don't even attempt to even try, because there's not enough protections to protect you.
8: Benbow was at the supervisors meeting with dozens of small business owners and their supporters asking the county to make changes.
7: Changes like what? I mean, what could the county do?
8: Yeah, so for one thing, there's no way right now to look up rent in LA County. There's no way to keep track of that. There's no way to see patterns for how it fluctuates. So the county is looking into tracking commercial rents in just unincorporated LA County. Supervisors Holly Mitchell and Hilda Solis proposed this. And the way that they would do this is create a commercial landlord business license. And through that license, they could collect data about rents and, you know, vacant units in buildings. They're also looking into relocation assistance. So say rent goes up too much for a business to afford, or if a landlord wants to renovate a property, the landlord would have to help their tenant move. And this is true sometimes for apartment rentals. So if a landlord's going to jack up rent 400%, there's a penalty for that.
7: Talking about the landlords, I mean, how are they reacting right now?
8: Well, commercial real estate industry groups have raised a lot of concerns about the idea of both the relocation assistance and a commercial license. They're saying it's too broad. It won't just target mom and pop landlords. And there was one suggestion that, you know, let's limit this to legacy businesses only that have been in neighborhoods for decades. What the proposal does could change over the coming months, because the county has the next 6 months to do a rent study and come up with a plan for creating a program like this.
7: So that's going to take some time, right, Megan? What do we know about outside of unincorporated LA County, you know, cities in the county like LA?
8: So the City of LA is in the process of creating a small business anti-harassment ordinance to match what the county currently has right now for unincorporated areas. And basically what that would do is just make it a little bit easier for tenants to sue their landlords over harassment. And we should get an update on that this fall. It might even come in September. But the city also does not track commercial rents. So advocacy groups are lobbying the city council right now to get a proposal for that.
7: So no proposals yet, but Megan, I'm sure you're going to keep an eye out.
8: I sure will. Thank you.
7: 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Megan, thanks for being here.
8: Thank you.
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7: 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And right now, tis the season, yes, for fundraising, but it's also election season. And you know that KCRW and NPR, day in and day out, are bringing you the reporting and the context that you need to follow the midterms from right here in LA all the way out to Washington, D.C. 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And today, only your donation can go twice as far. In memory of Eric Aval, every dollar that you give today will be doubled up to $10,000, which means that we here have the chance to raise $20,000 in one day to keep our reporting going strong. You can do that by midnight at kcrw.com/give. Thanks.
13: It's Morning Edition from NPR News. I'm Leila Fadel.
14: And May Martinez. With Election Day less than 2 months away, election officials around the country are preparing for a wide variety of threats to the voting process. NPR's Frank Langfitt is just back from Charleston, South Carolina, where he spoke with local election officials during 2 days of training on how to handle everything from drones at polling places to federal warrants for ballots. Frank is on the line. Frank, this training sounds fascinating. Tell us all about it and what jumped out.
15: It really was. This was done by the Association of South Carolina Election Officials. And the big new concern is what you just mentioned, and NPR recently reported. And that's a fear that federal agents could try to seize ballots in the midst of the midterms.
14: Yeah, which was once unthinkable and has never happened before in modern times.
15: Exactly. And, you know, trainers told election officials they need to prepare for this now. They got to make sure that they have a good relationship with their county attorney. And if he or she doesn't have sort of specialized election law experience, they need to reach out to groups and link up with attorneys who do and prepare for help this fall. And that way, the idea is this, that if the Justice Department does come knocking with a search warrant, they're ready. One of the people I was talking to, her name is Brenda Cabrera. She's one of the trainers, and she spent 35 years conducting elections in Virginia.
16: One of the things that we talk about is potentially having some motions in your pocket ahead of time, motions to quash or things like that, that you can take some legal action about. But I wouldn't even start executing that until I talk to my local government attorney.
14: Now, Frank, how worried are people that something like that could actually happen?
15: I think legal and election officials see it as unlikely, in part because, of course, a judge would have to sign off on a warrant. But they also say they've got to prepare because something like this has already happened before. Back in January, FBI agents, as we and people around the country reported, they seized hundreds of thousands of ballots in Fulton County, Georgia, from the 2020 election. And some of the local officials in South Carolina, they were shocked that such a thing might be possible during this election. Janine Bostic, she's the director of the Jasper County Board of Elections. This is what she said.
17: To be honest, today was the first day I heard that this was a possibility.
15: So Bostic told me, you know, she would immediately reach out to the State Election Commission and its lawyers after this training.
17: We need to get together and figure out how we as directors are going to handle this, because I'm not going to have my poll worker just surrender. They need to call and say, hey, these people are here, say they're taking these ballots. What am I supposed to do?
14: Yeah, one of the worries is that if federal agents seize ballots, election officials will then lose control of those ballots, and that could call the election into question. So what did the local election officials in South Carolina have to say about that?
15: Well, as you can imagine, I mean, they said this is their nightmare scenario. Their fear is that nobody would trust the eventual results and that they'd have to run another election. One told me that they thought if this thing happened, they would expect a lot of election staff would actually immediately quit. And the seizure of ballots would further undermine, you know, confidence in the elections. This is John Balcom. He's head of elections in Spartanburg County.
12: Anything that occurs that causes voters to either think that their vote doesn't matter or that their vote may be thrown out is always the biggest concern.
14: Frank, what are other challenges that election officials are preparing for this fall?
15: A lot of them. Everything from managing bomb threats to what do you do if drones come buzzing the polls, disinformation from AI. And there's this group called the Committee for Safe and Secure Elections. They were training on this issue. They say demand for their services this year is off the charts.
14: That's NPR's Frank Langfitt. Frank, thanks.
15: Happy to do it, eh?
13: For the past several months, NASA has been moving engineers out of their labs at the Goddard Space Center in Maryland, the agency's premier spaceflight complex. NASA's aim was to reduce waste. But NPR investigative correspondent Kiara Eisner spoke with NASA employees who say the moves have hindered the agency's ability to make spacecraft.
18: Alexa Halford was a NASA scientist based at the Goddard Space Center for almost 7 years. That is, until she'd finally had enough and quit her job this past summer. NASA moved Halford and other scientists out of more than 80 facilities at Goddard. NPR interviewed 7 current and former Goddard scientists, and all of them said there have been significant impacts to some of NASA's biggest space missions. Halford says employees were forced out of rooms that were often designed for their specific purposes, like building huge spacecraft or testing the smallest of radio frequency details.
19: That might mean you need different types of flooring, you need different support structures, power requirements, temperature, humidity requirements, and not all the labs were ready for us just to move into. And that delays that entire project.
18: Engineers in a lab that develops radio communication for spacecraft say they lost millions of dollars worth of equipment when NASA management cleared out their space when scientists were gone. They were home during November's government shutdown. What's more, NASA donated some of the lab's machines to a university without the employees' knowledge, according to internal emails NPR reviewed. Jack Corelli is chief of advocacy at the Planetary Society, a nonprofit that champions space science.
20: The fact that scientists are not being consulted about what their instruments are going to be used for is really outside of the norm.
21: 3, 2, 1, and liftoff. Go Falcon Heavy and go Roman Space Telescope.
18: When the Roman Space Telescope launched late last month, engineers in Goddard's radio lab were worried. This was a $4 billion project. It's one of NASA's biggest recent investments and seeks to answer critical questions about the universe, like how dark matter and energy work. But before that launch, engineers were asked to test an antenna for the telescope, an engineer told NPR. They couldn't because they didn't have the necessary equipment. Those scientists were unable to verify whether another satellite that launched in July could transmit data to Earth, also because they were missing key equipment that NASA carted off during their move. NASA declined NPR's request for an interview and didn't answer questions sent by email by deadline. Here's Corelli again.
20: That only adds a whole lot of risk to an already risky endeavor. And we don't want that to happen because these are, you know, potentially billions of dollars worth of taxpayer investment.
18: The turmoil of the moves continues to hurt NASA staffing. Goddard lost a third of its employees last year amid government workforce reductions. And more than half of engineers interviewed by NASA in a new survey say they intend to leave Goddard soon. That's according to an internal survey reviewed by NPR. Halford, the scientist who left NASA this summer, says it was a painful decision.
19: I really loved that place. That place is so special. And I don't like watching the harm that's being done to it.
18: With so much less equipment, lab space, and engineers, NASA scientists say they fear Goddard won't be able to build the kind of ambitious spacecraft it's been known for anytime in the near future. Kiara Eisner, NPR News.
13: 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I'm Leila Faldin.
22: And I'm A. Martinez.
7: Coming up on 9 a.m. and you're listening to 89.9 KCRW. I'm Danielle Chiriguayo. L.A. Clippers owner Steve Ballmer has issued a public apology over the team's conduct following a year-long investigation that found it broke NBA salary cap rules. In a statement released last night, Ballmer says the team will comply with the penalties issued by the NBA and that it's paid the $30 million fine the league levied against the Clippers. The inaugural Ocean Way Music Festival, planned for later this month in Santa Monica, has been canceled due to erosion from Tropical Storm Marie. The two-day beach festival had been scheduled for September 26th and 27th, with headline performances by The Killers, Olivia Dean, and others. Plus, the 78th annual Emmy Awards are tonight. Law & Order superstar Mariska Hargitay will be the first woman to host the awards show in 15 years. Medical drama The Pitt is leading the pack with 25 nominations, and hot on its heels is the comedy Hacks with 24 nominations. The Emmys start at 5 p.m. And on a Monday, you're listening to KCRW News.
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2: Live from NPR News, I'm Lakshmi Singh. Major forces behind the development of artificial intelligence are calling on the U.S. and other governments to slow down AI development for safety. But President Trump posts on social media that the only guardrails AI development needs is him. NPR's Frank Ordonez reports Trump appears to be brushing off concerns about the dangers of AI, which the Republican leader notes he uses.
22: Trump says he's heard from critics and industry leaders who have raised concerns about the dangers of AI, but says some of what is being said is exaggerated.
23: I'm not downplaying, but it's going to be more good than bad, but by a lot. And I've said it from the beginning. Whoever wins AI, and we're leading by a lot, whoever wins AI wins.
22: The president, who was speaking to reporters on his way back from Ireland, acknowledged that he uses AI for some tasks, though he would not explain how. He went on to say that he likes Flock cameras, the controversial AI tool used by police to read driver's license plates. Franco Ordonez, NPR News.
2: The Washington Post reports the Kennedy Center is almost broke and could close as soon as tomorrow. NPR has not independently confirmed the Post reporting. Jonathan Edwards, who covers the Trump administration's influence on cultural institutions for the Post, spoke to NPR about a report set to be presented to the Board of Trustees this week.
24: It essentially says Trump has offered to raise the money necessary to keep the Kennedy Center from bankruptcy during this 2 years of renovations. But it also says without, quote unquote, appropriate recognition of Trump, he's unlikely to agree to oversee that renovation or lead the financial rescue.
2: The administration put President Trump's name on the Kennedy Center, then it was taken down following a court ruling against him. An Israeli human rights group charges Israel with systematically destroying all elements of Palestinian life in the occupied West Bank. The report comes on the heels of the UK accusing Israel of, quote, ethnic cleansing. Israel vehemently denies the allegation. Here's NPR's Carrie Kahn.
25: B'Tselem director Yuli Novak says this report details what she says is a plan aimed at, quote, the elimination of Palestinian society through violence, land seizures, movement restrictions, and economic strangulation.
26: It's accelerating by the day, and we haven't seen the end of it.
25: Those actions have intensified since the Hamas-led attack on Israel nearly 3 years ago that killed and took hostage more than 1,200 people. B'Tselem says more than 1,100 Palestinians in the West Bank have been killed during the same period. Israeli officials did not respond to requests for comment about the B'Tselem report. Israel has said claims of ethnic cleansing in the West Bank are, quote, outrageous lies. Carrie Kahn, NPR News, Tel Aviv.
2: This is NPR.
27: 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In for Novena Carmel today, and Chris Doritas. 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

0: The French project Limousine, remixed in this case by Plaisir de France. And then ahead of this, the actual original of this track. It's called No California from Limousine. L'été suivant is the album that it originally came from, which translates to the following summer. Appropriate as we say goodbye to summer 2026. Before Limousine, Dina Ugin out of Sweden, and just a gorgeous catalog throughout. Manus Cobarn's the latest album, and every time they put out an album, there's just always a stunner on it. And the one that we heard is called Orden Brunn. It is for me the stunner on this new album, Manus Cobarn from Stockholm, Sweden, on Playground Music. And Dina Ugin followed one from JJ Cale. You know, when I think about like song catalogs that I think are just incredible and always. Every time I go back to JJ Cale catalog, there's always some discovery, something I hadn't heard in quite that way before. And I was going through things to pull for the show today, and I went back to early JJ Cale, who came out of Oklahoma, out of Tulsa, moved to California when one of his songs got covered, really financed his career through the covers that Eric Clapton did. But just one of these great originals, and every single track he's ever recorded has such a groove. And we started the show with one called Call the Doctor from Naturally by J.J. Cale, who took his name, frankly, because there was another John Cale, Velvet Underground, and Elmer Valentine, who had these clubs on Sunset Strip, including Whiskey a Go-Go and the Roxy and the Rainbow Room, suggested that he change his name to J.J. to differentiate himself from the other John Cale. I'm Chris Derides in for Novena Carmel. Morning Becomes Eclectic here on KCRW. It's always fun to be here for Morning Becomes Eclectic. Normally, I'm here Sundays, noon till 3. I will be out the next couple of Sundays because I'm headed to Germany this afternoon to be part of the Reeperbahn Music Festival, where KCRW is presenting four nights of School Night at the Reeperbahn Music Festival. So I'm going to do that this week and then head to Greece for a couple of weeks and hopefully bring back some gems on the other side of the trip. Still to come in the show, we'll hear from Yaya Bey. In fact, give you a chance at tickets to a show coming up at the Paramount on September 25th. We'll also hear from a band out of Dublin called Soda Blonde. It grew out of the ashes of a band called Green Little Green Cars. Brooklyn's Bodega, new work from Eels. Also Amy Winehouse, who would be 49 years old today. We'll get into some Wilco, and just ahead, Jonathan Wilson. Stay close, KCRW.
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0: I'm Chris Derides in for Novena. Morning Becomes Eclectic. 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

0: Yeah, big surprise. Brand new album from Ezra Collective, and it's spectacular. It's called Here Because of Hope. It's new from Partisan Records. Black Flag is one of several instrumentals on the project. Femi Kulioso, the drummer and main man in the band, and just every member of that group just is an exquisite musician. Brand new Ezra Collective. There are some collaborations on there, too, that are featuring vocals. Highly recommend the album. Ahead of this, Momoko Gil, self-taught drummer, producer, songwriter, vocalist, and the album called Momoko, We Heard No Others. And Jonathan Wilson, top of the set from 2018. Just just one of those timeless-sounding tracks from the Rare Birds album. It's called Loving You. And a nod to Nasir Nesserzadeh, our producer here on Morning Becomes Eclectic, who called it. He heard Laraji wailing over that track. I always thought that was Jonathan, but turns out it's the great Laraji, who has been a frequent guest here at KCRW, a collaborator and confidant of Brian Eno and that whole world of ambient music. And this is a guy who's just got just such an incredibly positive, beautiful spirit. He conducts laughter meditation workshops around the globe to this day. He's 83 years old, okay? And when he sang on that Jonathan Wilson track and did those wailings over that piece, he was 75. This guy is incredible. Laraji with Jonathan Wilson topping the set. I'm Chris Doritos in for Novena Carmel. It's Morning Becomes Eclectic here on KCRW. 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

Corky Hale closing the show this hour. 2 more hours to go. Harumi Hosono of Yellow Magic Orchestra with something brand new. The album called Yours Sincerely from Ghostly International. And back before that, Dana and Alden, Lee's Greenhouse. That followed Michelle and Andeggio Cello covering Human League's Don't You Want Me. That was Cat Power helping out on that one. From the forthcoming album by Michelle and Andeggio Cello, it's called Synonym. That's going to be out October 2nd. Amy Winehouse, who would be 49 today, from Lioness, The Hidden Treasures, Our Day Will Come. And that was Paul McCartney, top of the set from the McCartney album. And Chris DeRitas in for Novena Carmel, Morning Becomes Eclectic on KCRW Santa Monica, Los Angeles, KDRW Santa Barbara, KCRI Indio Palm Springs, KCRU Oxnard Ventura, KCRY Mojave, NPR for Southern California. 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Stay close, stay with us. 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

0: For me, sing a song that I never heard. I promise you got my word to put your body in position the way it deserves. It's a simple transaction when we break it down. 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
1: It could take a lifetime, it could take a lifetime. Hold you by the waist, no, maybe we could waste time. Maybe we could waste time, maybe we could waste.

0: Wow, that is just incredible. It's Arthur Fischel who's actually taking an original cut and paste piece by Carl Stone and orchestrating it with a vocalist and everything. It's a new compilation, a new collection of Carl Stone pieces conducted by Arthur Fischel with the Archofficial. What's the name of the orchestra? There's an orchestra. It's a... gosh, I can't remember the name of the orchestra. But there's a new album out where you have Arthur Fischel conducting the music of Carl Stone, and that's Figgle. And when you compare that to the original, it's extraordinary what Arthur Fischel has done with the orchestrations. And it's today's top tune. KCRW's Today's Top Tune is a free weekly download of standout songs, advanced releases, exclusive live tracks that were recorded at KCRW, some remixes, or just introductions to new artists or tracks that we're digging. And that's one of those. It's Carl Stone's Figgle, as reimagined by Arthur Fischel with orchestrations. Pretty cool. Ahead of that, we heard brand new Mike D of Beastie's fame, Make It Stop. Cut Chemist touched the tracks that preceded that. One, Simitachin, featuring an Ethiopian singer, Darib Senebe. The other, featuring Charlie Tuna, it's called The Rock. And back before that, we heard Dahi with Kendrick Lamar, Leon Bridges from Happiness Anytime, New Tricky with something called Piano, a really long set. I wanted to give you a good dose of music in this 10 o'clock hour. The Avalanche is back there, and Yukimi Nagano in collaboration with Dina Ugin. That followed The Eels, which started it. Eels have a new album coming. It's called Cookie Happened. It's due October 16th. And we heard Congratulations to Me. It's the latest thing we've gotten from E. It came out on, I think, Thursday or Friday this past week. Hey, we're live on YouTube. KCRW is KCRW's YouTube channel. 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I want to thank those of you who have been putting comments in the chat and tuning in. We have Hawaii watching, Santa Rosa, California, Olympia, Washington, Richmond, Virginia. Somebody's in San Diego watching, Cypress, California, Sherman Oaks, Lake Forest, Ventura, Long Beach, Baja, lucky you, Milton, Georgia, and that's just some of the people we have tuning in at youtube.com/KCRW. We always do this every weekday from 10 a.m. to 11 a.m., so we have another 22 minutes where you can watch what's happening here in the studio. Novena's back tomorrow, by the way, and normally you can find me Sundays from noon to 3 where we don't stream live on YouTube.
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0: So nice sounding. This 1962 recording. Ike Quebec from Bossa Nova Soul Samba. Blue Note was just it, man. They were it. Jungle, Come Back to Me from the Sunshine album. That's brand new. And they're going on tour. They're going to be doing the Crypto.com Arena October 10th. Rio Costa is going to open that show. And that was Rio Costa before Jungle. LA band, just one good thing after another coming. And Tao, back in the set with Fossils. She'll be at the Lodge Room November 3rd. Katie Alice Greer is opening that show. Katie Alice Greer of Priest fame, doing her solo stuff. Dexter Story in the set from Mama. That's a forthcoming album from Dexter Story. Soda Blonde, top of the set out of Dublin. We heard My Violence. I'm Chris DeRitas in for Novena Carmel. Morning Becomes Eclectic. 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News is next, and when we continue after the news, stay close.
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4: Live from NPR News, I'm Lakshmi Singh. Power plants fueled by coal and natural gas are no longer facing strict carbon pollution cap deadlines enacted during the Biden administration. President Trump's Environmental Protection Agency has repealed those rules. The administration says today's action removes more than $300 billion in costs for the industry to help unleash U.S. energy. The United Nations says fossil fuels, coal, oil, and gas are by far the largest contributor to global climate change, accounting for around 68% of global greenhouse gas emissions. Scientists warn the world is now warming faster than at any point in recorded history. China has criticized calls by tech CEOs and the U.S. has slowed down the development of AI, calling them part of a, quote, Cold War playbook. Here's NPR's Rob Schmitz.
5: The comments followed an essay published over the weekend by Anthropic CEO Dario Amodei and endorsed by OpenAI CEO Sam Altman and SpaceX founder Elon Musk to deliberately slow down the pace of AI models for the sake of safety, adding that a Chinese lead in AI would pose a, quote, grave danger for the U.S. and the world. China's foreign ministry spokesman Guo Jiaquan responded by saying that, quote, fear-mongering, confrontation, and malicious competition will only disrupt the process of global AI governance and serve no one's interests. President Trump also criticized Amadei's essay, saying the U.S. is leading China in AI and that he wants to keep it that way. Rob Schmitz, NPR News.
4: 60 Minutes made its season debut last night under intense scrutiny. NPR's David Folkenflik has more.
6: Nora O'Donnell, a familiar face for CBS viewers, offered the tale of a daring rescue of U.S. Air Force pilots downed in Iran.
7: Given your injuries, how did you find the strength to make it up the mountain?
8: Never let a lack of motivation put you on Iranian TV.
6: Also in this first show, a piece from 60 Minutes veteran Leslie Stahl showed lobbyists commanding 6- and 7-figure fees to get pardons from President Trump for convicted felons. 60 Minutes and CBS are operating under the ongoing question of its ownership's ties to Trump. The tally at the end of Sunday night? The Pentagon eagerly cooperated in the story on the pilots. The pardon piece cast the White House in an unfavorable light. Each one powerful and effective. David Folkenflik, NPR News.
4: Celebrated designer Bob Mackie has died. His official Instagram channel shared the news that he passed away today at the age of 87. It says Mackie lived his 87 years to the fullest, fulfilling his dream of being a fashion and costume designer. Mackie's career spanned more than 60 years as Sultan of Sequins dressed generations of Hollywood and music icons. One of the most memorable, Cher at the 1986 Oscars, wearing a jaw-dropping jet black bondage-inspired ensemble top with a feather mohawk headdress. It's NPR.
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13: 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The youngest member of the Linda Lindas was 10 years old when their punk anthem, Racist Sexist Boy, went viral. 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
0: Good morning. I'm Chris Doritas in for Novena Carmel. Morning becomes eclectic here on KCRW. She's back tomorrow. I'm normally here Sundays noon to 3 these days. I will be away the next couple of Sundays. Anlet's going to sit in for me, traveling abroad for an event that KCRW is doing at the Reeperbahn Music Festival in Hamburg, Germany. It's a school night. We're doing 4 nights of school night at Nachtspeicher in Hamburg, if I pronounce that correctly. Anyway, KCRW is presenting 4 nights of music discovery, where bands that we're going to be bringing back to the airwaves here in Los Angeles are going to be performing. So if you happen to be in Hamburg for the Reeperbahn Festival, come down and see us at Nachtspeicher through that week. This week, it starts on Wednesday. Gosh, I can't believe it's coming up that fast. Starts on Wednesday, continues through Sunday in Hamburg in the Reeperbahn area. 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And of course, we thank you. This is Beck, who's going to be coming to the Greek Theater Wednesday, September 23rd, and the Santa Barbara Bowl, September 22nd.

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0: it on.
1: She comes from Queens, Yaya Bey. Meet me in Brooklyn from Remember Your North Star. She's going to be appearing a couple of places in Southern California in the days to come here. She'll be appearing in Long Beach at the Carpenter Performing Arts Center on September 24th, and then in Los Angeles at the Paramount Theater on September 25th. KCRW has your tickets. We have 5 pairs of tickets up for grabs for Yaya Bey, who comes out of Queens. She's headlining the Paramount in support of her 7th album, Fidelity. You can download the new KCRW app. And if you do, or if you update the app, or if you already have it updated, look at the bottom of the screen. There's a win tab. You click that and you can enter for a chance to win tickets to see Yaya Bey at the Paramount in Los Angeles. And again, if that's too far for you, if you're in Long Beach, she'll be at the Carpenter Performing Arts Center September 24th. The Alchemist, in collaboration with Erykah Badu. Before this, we heard Witch Doctor from Before the World Blows. Verge is a new artist we're excited about here at KCRW. This World Is Yours is the new single. Angus and Julia Stone out of Australia, they've got a new album. It's called Karaoke Bar, and inspired by their travels and time spent in Greece, in particular Hydra. Karaoke Bar is the title piece from that album. That's what we heard. Beck's Disappearing Act, just one more track from the so far very exquisite album Ride Lonesome, which is coming September 18th. That's out this Friday, and Beck will be live at the Greek Theater on September 23rd. We're so lucky here in Southern California to just get all these shows coming through and have available for us. Hopefully you can get out and enjoy some stuff here. I'm Chris Doritas, in for Novena Carmel. She's normally here in this chair on a Monday, but she'll be back tomorrow. And I've got another couple of sets for you, including a band out of Brooklyn. That's next.
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0: Oh, Ezra Collective. Just loving this album, brand new, out Friday. It's called Here Because of Hope from Ezra Collective. Don't Worry is that track. It followed Big Thief, a classic, Simulation Swarm. My Precious Bunny, that's brand new. It's called I Go Up, You Go Down. And at the very top, also brand new, Bodega, the track called Literary World. Brooklyn-based band, album coming on Chrysalis Records. And they've been touring Europe, mostly Western Europe and Spain and stuff. I'm Chris DeRitas. Morning Becomes Eclectic. It's KCRW. Novena is normally your host. through the week, she is away today, and I appreciate her asking me to come in and sit with you today. She's back tomorrow. And I also want to thank Nasir Nasirzadeh. We got another set here to go, but before I forget or run out of time, I want to thank Nasir, who's always just there for us to support as producer of Morning Becomes Eclectic. Still to come, we're going to try to squeeze in some work from Logic 1000 that's new with Christine and the Queens featured. And what else do we have? A couple of surprises. Up next, though, Wilco. Stick close. KCRW.
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0: I'm Chris DeRitas in for Novena. Morning Becomes Eclectic on KCRW. Coming up in about 15 minutes at noon, press play with Madeline Brand. The Emmys are tonight, and according to one longtime Hollywood showrunner, quote, what's happening to TV comedies isn't funny. He says of the 8 shows nominated for Outstanding Comedy. So you can check that out as that becomes a topic of conversation on Press Play. 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

the Danish composer Agnes Obel. She has an album coming September 8th, this Friday. It's going to be a big release date this Friday. The album's called The Meaning of Flowers. This track's going to close the show for me today. Also in the set, Logic 1000 with Christine and the Queens and Wilco from Yankee Hotel Foxtrot. Thanks to Nasir for production assistance on the show today, and a big thank you to Novena, who's back tomorrow. We are KCRW Santa Monica, Los Angeles, KDRW Santa Barbara, KCRI Indio Palm Springs, KCRU Oxnard Ventura, KCRY Mojave, NPR for Southern California. 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Let's listen to the end here of Agnes Obel. Press play coming up next after news from NPR. Stay close.

0: I won't lie to you, there are real dangers. And I think for too long, the industry lied to people about the fact that this technology had risk. The AI kill switch could be a good idea, but I don't think banning it, completely banning it, is the right approach. The idea that we would never get the incredible benefits, would never get the medical cures, that doesn't sit right with me. Second, this technology will be built in other countries, including authoritarian countries.
1: Anthropic CEO and co-founder Dario Amodei speaking on CBS on Sunday. On Saturday, he published an essay calling for the AI industry to slow down until safety measures can catch up. And he wrote that democratic countries should unite to implement regulations. Hours later, ChatGPT's Sam Altman and Elon Musk endorsed Amodei's proposal. President Trump, though, dismissed it, writing on Truth Social today that, quote, the only control or guardrails that AI needs is a strong and smart, high IQ president, and the USA has that in spades. Mike Isaac covers tech companies and Silicon Valley in San Francisco for the New York Times. Welcome back to Press Play, Mike.
2: Hey, thanks for having me.
1: Right, so this is certainly not the first time that we've heard dire warnings from leaders and former leaders in the AI space. They've been warning about the dangers of AI for years. So what's in this essay that Dario Amodei published over the weekend that's different or perhaps more urgent?
2: You know, it's funny. When his employee came out last week with this like alarm and quitting the company, I sort of was like, okay, another person in this company that's sort of warning folks that this is dangerous. And I didn't really think much about it because it's been such a constant refrain out here for so long, but it landed. And I think that is exactly why Dario Amodei is writing these very long blog posts saying this is what we need to do. I do think the thing that has changed, though, in the few past, like, let's say 8 months or so, these companies, both OpenAI, Anthropic, as well as some folks at Google, have made pretty significant strides in how the technology develops. And in particular, I think what worries them is that in the past, they'd be able to like sort of track the chain of actions that an AI program is taking in order to fulfill a goal that they've been designated to do. Now it's harder for them to get a line on how these AI programs are actually working. And so their whole philosophy is, well, we need to catch up to how these programs are working in order to keep a handle on it, hence this idea of a slowdown.
1: That's pretty alarming that they themselves don't know how their own programs are working.
2: I agree. I think it's indicative of the advances. Like, this is the thing. Mm-hmm. I think we are past this discussion of, is this stuff real or not? I think it's more how can it be used for good or ill? And how do you mitigate any sort of problems that may come from that?
1: Right. So you heard Amodei saying there shouldn't be an outright kill switch, just shutting it all down because it could be used for good when it comes to medical technology, for example, and diagnosing illnesses and on and on. But how do you balance that? Is it even possible to have the good without the bad?
2: I mean, these are like societal philosophical questions that I think are actually really important to talk about with this technology. It also reminds me, frankly, of the social media sort of era of 10 years ago when when it started blowing up around disinformation or like, you know, ways that people can use social media for ill. And that's when we also started having these conversations. How much good is this bringing us versus bad? Dario Amodei is not the only AI company executive who believes there are good things to come from it. And I do, frankly, think that drug discovery, medical research, things like that are potentially beneficial to humanity and things that they are trying to focus on putting more investment in. But it's totally this, what you said, Madeline, just like, how does one weigh, you know, what the benefits with the risks here and what takes precedence over the other, basically?
1: Yeah, I mean, it was, social media disinformation can maybe affect elections and people's lives, but it's not a danger at this point of wiping out humanity, which is what these Anthropic employees were saying, that there's a 10% chance that the AI could wipe out humanity in the next few years, like not in 100 years, but like now.
2: Yeah. I was just going to say, like, I have a problem with those numbers just because it's very nebulous on how they even calculate these things, and they don't really show their math. So I tend to caution people by saying, like, the percentages sound like it's science, but it's not. I just I will say, though, that they do believe in, like, the risks around this stuff is what I would say.
1: Yeah. Well, so I'm wondering, like, some smaller companies and even China, they're saying that all of this doomsday talk is overblown. It's blowing it out of proportion. And they're criticizing Amadei and others for wanting to get regulatory advantage for their companies. They're the industry leaders. And so they could have some influence over regulations that would benefit them. Is there any validity to that?
2: I think it's totally a fair question to, you know, over the, after last week, this like fever pitch around danger sort of hit, I think a lot of folks, to your point, in Silicon Valley started saying this is all just beneficial to them. This is a form of regulatory capture, meaning they want to sort of create legislation that would lock them in, meaning Anthropic, OpenAI, as like the top companies so that other companies can't compete with them. And look, like, I do think that these companies want to use regulatory advantages to stay at the top of the pack. They were doing that long before the discussion of the last week. Anthropic has lobbyists all over the country basically lobbying for bills that would be beneficial to them. I also think there are people inside of these companies, particularly among the rank and file, but certainly at Anthropic, even at the top, who truly believe that this technology could be very dangerous to humanity. And so I don't think those two thoughts are at odds with one another. It's just really, I think the real key is going to be when they can start showing us a little bit more of their work and the reasoning behind why they get to this point of existential angst when, you know, it's all being developed inside of a black box, essentially.
1: Mm-hmm. Right. And then they're not going to, on their own, stop development because they're afraid of the competition. So that is also raising some major ethical questions along with motivation questions. And Anthropic is going public, apparently, in the next month or so. So what about that? Like, why, if they're all in agreement, these leaders of these big companies, that this is an existential threat, why don't they just agree amongst themselves to slow down?
2: Just stop? Yeah. It's funny. I think it's a great and important question and point. The thing that folks out here in the Valley always bring up as a matter of this is what's called the prisoner's dilemma. It's sort of like this idea in game theory that, you know, you don't know what your competitor or opponent, if they have their finger on the button and you have your finger on the button, you can't get to a point where you all agree to stop. So the only way is to just sort of keep racing ahead. And I think that's why. So basically, none of these companies trust each other. And certainly that's just in the United States before we get to Chinese developers of this stuff who they also don't trust. So I think that's why you have Dario Amadei really calling for Washington intervention and beyond Washington, just a real global regulatory framework to force all these companies to stop because they just straight up don't trust each other.
1: Yeah. Well, so I understand there are some bipartisan bills that were introduced over the summer that would regulate AI. Any of them have enough teeth and are they going to pass at all? Is there any chance of them passing?
2: I mean, I will say that the tenor of how regulators have been talking about this, even in the past 48 to 72 hours, is 100% different than it was for the entire past like 5 years of this stuff becoming a hot topic. I don't believe any, like, at least folks in the Valley don't really love or think that the bills currently circulating are effective enough, even though they're not, you know, even functioning or enacted yet. But I do know that Anthropic, OpenAI, Google, everyone is sort of descending on DC this week to talk to regulators and inform them what they think and what might be a good path forward. So I think it's literally, as we speak, being hashed out in Washington.
1: All right. Mike, thank you so much for your insights. Really appreciate it.
2: Of course. Always a pleasure.
1: That's Mike Isaac, tech correspondent for the New York Times. 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Coming up, nearly half the states, including California, are suing the Trump administration over a rule that goes into effect Friday. It would strip people applying for green cards of most of their public benefits, like food stamps or Medicaid. 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
1: 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I'm Madeline Brand. When an immigrant applies for a visa or a green card, they have to make their case that they won't rely too much on government assistance. Well, now President Trump wants to make sure they don't use any government assistance. A new rule going into effect on Friday says if you want a visa or a green card, you can't enroll in Medicaid or ask for food stamps or other public programs. California is part of a coalition of states and local governments that sued today to stop that from happening. They say the rule could deter hundreds of thousands of people from enrolling in vital aid programs. We're going to talk about this now with our legal, Jessica Levinson. She's a professor at Loyola Law School, and she joins us most Mondays. Hello.
6: Hello.
1: Okay. Immigration officers can deny visa and green card applicants under something called the public charge rule. And tell us what that is exactly.
6: So as you said, it basically allows officers to say this applicant is going to be primarily dependent on government assistance. And the idea behind this is that the U.S. wants immigrants who are not going to use a ton of different public programs, maybe some programs, maybe temporarily. But the current law, at least before Friday, says that you shouldn't be primarily dependent on government assistance. Now, of course, this is forward looking because what you have is immigration officers making an assessment as to what is likely to be true, not just now, but in the future. And they look at a ton of different things like how old are you? What's your health? What's your family support or sponsorship? What are your finances, your education, your skills, etc.? This general rule dates back all the way to the year of the Chinese Exclusion Act, 1882. And the rule has kind of been expanded and contracted depending on who is the president at the time. So there's the statute that says that immigration officers can consider these factors. And then there are the rules that interpret the statute. And those rules, as you know, we can expect, in broader when it comes to Democratic presidents and narrower or stricter when it comes to Republican presidents.
1: Right. And so this Republican president wants what exactly?
6: So he wants officers to be able to look at more. So previously, the government would just look at, for instance, are you getting supplemental security income? Are you getting temporary financial assistance benefits? But the government didn't look at other programs, like are you getting food stamps? Are you a beneficiary of SNAP? Are you getting housing assistance and Medicaid? And so the idea is that part of what the Trump administration wants to change is that you're going to be looking at a much bigger pot of public assistance programs than you did in the past. The other is that previously, as we said, the rule indicated that immigration officers would determine if you were going to be primarily dependent on government assistance. And now that might be loosened to say, will you be dependent on government assistance? And government assistance is now essentially defined much more broadly. And so it would include more people. I mean, the bottom line is it would include more people that immigration officers have the discretion to say, we're going to deny you a green card or a visa.
1: Okay, so now let's get to the lawsuit. The states that I mentioned are suing, 22 states, including California, suing, and Washington, D.C. There's another suit brought by a coalition of cities, which is led by New York City. And what is their basic argument?
6: So the basic argument is that the Department of Homeland Security actually went past its legal authority under the federal statutes that we've been talking about, which really means that the administration does not have the power to justify these sweeping changes. And then there's an argument that these changes will significantly harm families and state programs. And they're basically making three main arguments under our old friend, the Administrative Procedures Act. Now, the first big argument is that the administration is stretching that public charge rule beyond what Congress authorized, and that the public charge rule was just about primary dependence on specific government programs for long-term subsistence. The public charge rule wasn't meant to be expanded to include this many more people. The second main argument is that the changes, so-called arbitrary and capricious, which Madeline, as you know, is the magic words under the Administrative Procedures Act, and it basically means the DHS did not look at foreseeable harms and alternatives given all of the harms that could occur to not just the immigrants, but also the states. Mm-hmm. And then finally, there's kind of a last argument in the alternative that says that the guidance accompanying this rule really amounts to a substantive change and you needed notice and comment, and the administration did not provide for that.
1: Right. And the administration, or Trump, I should say, tried to implement this in the first term. And was it challenged then? What happened?
6: It absolutely was challenged then. And it was a very similar, it wasn't exactly the same, but it was the same idea that the public charge rule would include a lot more people. And this is going to sound like a very familiar story to your listeners. It was challenged. It was halted by lower courts. The Trump administration made an emergency appeal up to the Supreme Court. The Supreme Court, on the shadow docket or rocket docket at the time, said, basically, the rule can go into effect while the litigation continues. Litigation continues. The lower court judge says, I'm stopping it again. And then what happens? The litigation never finishes. It never goes back up to the Supreme Court because Biden is elected and the Biden administration essentially reverses course. Back to what we talked about before, that this is, we're not talking about a statute. This is a change made by a presidential administration.
1: Okay, let's talk about another important story, and this one out of Missouri, and it's about election redistricting. Republicans trying to use a new congressional map in the midterms. The Supreme Court has blocked that twice, and now the state's Republicans are appealing to the Eighth Circuit. I'm confused. If the Supreme Court says you can't do that, how are they now saying, well, we're going to appeal and try to get this through before the midterms?
6: this is like the craziest law school civil procedure hypothetical that you can think about. So there are basically two parallel tracks happening at the same time. To try and boil this down, as you said, Missouri tried to redraw its district lines and in fact did redraw its district lines to try and pick up one more Republican congressional seat. And they used those 2025 lines in the primary election. Now, as you know, we're hurtling towards the general election in November. And the question before the Missouri Supreme Court was which lines you could use. And it actually wasn't based on partisan gerrymandering at all. We can get into what it was based on. But it, in fact, dealt with ballot measures and whether or not a subsequent ballot measure should have been put on the ballot that could have nullified the 2025 lines. Okay, so the Missouri Supreme Court says we are the final word on state law. That is seen on that particular suit. But then there's a federal suit. That's the case that we're talking about, where the allegation is that, in part, using the 2025 lines for the primary election and then using the 2022 lines for the general election will cause a federal constitutional harm to voters. And it essentially means the sand shifts from under you and it deprives some people of the meaningful right to vote because they voted in a different district in the primary. And that is the simplified version. I know this has been long, is the challenge before the Eighth Circuit. For people in Missouri, I think you are using the 2022 lines.
1: Okay. For all of our Missouri listeners, that is a good tip. It is still very confusing and hopefully it'll all be sorted out by the midterms and when people start voting. Thank you so much for joining us today.
6: Thank you.
1: That's our legal, Jessica Levinson, who teaches law at Loyola Law School. Coming up, a TV writer's lament. Tonight's best comedy nominees at the Emmys aren't really comedies.
7: You can't really have enough murders now in TV. I don't know if you've noticed. There's a lot of unfunny murdering going on in comedies right now. And a lot of unfunny suicides and unwanted pregnancies and drug addiction.
1: That's next on Press Play.
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9: Coastal Louisiana will soon be the home of what SpaceX says will be a $100 billion launch base. 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
1: This is Press Play on 89.9 KCRW. I'm Madeline Brand. The Emmys are tonight, and I'm not saying this year's nominees for Outstanding Comedy Series aren't funny. I mean, I love Hacks.
12: This has to be the stupidest thing I've ever done. And I went on a date with Saddam Hussein.
13: You told me you said no.
12: Well, I lied. It was the 80s. He was good then. You loved him. He was bisexual.
1: But a lot of this year's nominees are really dramedies or drama comedies. There's Widow's Bay, which opens with a sailor disappearing in a mysterious fog.
14: I was talking to the guy on the ferry, and he said something odd.
15: What was that?
14: He said bad things happen here.
1: And The Bear, beloved as it is best known for being, well, stressful.
16: Facts!
17: Yep. On your six.
18: Yeah, it's angry.
19: Yeah.
20: God. Say, it's clogged.
21: It's something. It's growling at us.
22: Yeah. Oh, you know what it might be?
1: All right, so it goes with the other nominees. Margo's Got Money Troubles, Shrinking, and Nobody Wants This. They're funny, but not really comedies in a typical sitcom way. My next guest argues in the New York Times that only one of the nominees, Abbott Elementary, is an undiluted comedy. Jay Martell is a comedy writer and former showrunner of Comedy Central's groundbreaking sketch comedy show, Key and Peele, which won the Emmy for Outstanding Variety Sketch Series 10 years ago, a category that, fitting for our conversation, no longer exists. Welcome.
7: Thank you.
1: Why is that sketch comedy category gone now? Is it because there are no more sketch comedies?
7: Exactly. You just nailed it. there are sketch comedies. There's Saturday Night Live.
1: Right.
7: Which, you know, more like an institution maybe than a comedy, but it's out there. And there's
1: is that some shade you're throwing? You say it's not funny.
7: Well, you know, I mean, they have to do a new show every week, so they don't have the time to really give stuff a lot of production value and think about how to end sketches necessarily. But I, you know, they've been on forever. Basically, sketch shows rely even more than your typical comedy rely on a reset, you know, which is getting to the end of a piece mm-hmm. and then starting a new one mm-hmm. without any of the characters learning anything. And on Key and Peele, we had like five or six resets a show where you saw Jordan and Keegan mess something up in one sketch, and then you would go to a next sketch and they'd mess that up too. Mm-hmm. And you wouldn't track their growth as people or as characters. You would just go along with it.
1: Yeah. So you're saying that the comedy series now that are nominated or that are getting the most attention kind of violate the basic comedy rules in that there is a lot of learning and character development.
7: Yes. The name of the game in streaming comedies is propulsivity. Yes, that is a word.
1: What does that mean?
7: That means that you come to the end of an episode and you click on next episode. So back in the days of broadcast TV, the network wanted you to stay on their channel, but didn't necessarily want to stay on that show. Mm-hmm. The streamers have a different kind of model. They not only want you to stay on their service, they want you to stay on that show because there's 10 more episodes you can watch. So they want to just keep you as long as they can. And so by necessity, the comedies are having more and more cliffhangers at the end of their episodes. And as a result, you can't have all these cliffhangers without characters growing.
1: Yeah.
7: That would be crazy. And so the characters, by necessity, become more fleshed out, less and less comic, in my opinion.
1: Mm-hmm. So growing is not funny. And Larry David had that rule for Seinfeld. No hugging, no learning.
7: Exactly. So well, Seinfeld in many ways is the pinnacle of that, right? Like none of their characters ever grew a little, even a little bit.
1: I will say that the comedy show It's Always Sunny in Philadelphia, which has been on the air for 2 decades, and I don't think it's ever gotten an Emmy nomination, follows that maxim. It's very funny and it's popular. It's still on.
7: Yeah, it's true, but it doesn't get a lot of Emmy love. And if you look at the landscape of television, there's not a whole lot of Sunny in Philadelphia shows being made.
1: Right.
7: Now. In fact, there's very few comedies of any kind. Even the impure comedy is an endangered species. But the more likely, if a comedy is being made today, it's more likely that it's going to be the kind that combines itself with drama mm-hmm. or with a mystery or, you know, ideally a few murders. You can't really have enough murders now in TV. I don't know if you've noticed.
1: Well, to be fair, Seinfeld had a couple of murders.
7: Yeah, but they were funny murders.
1: They were funny murders.
7: Yeah.
1: Well, okay, speaking of murders, only murders in the building. It's in the title. Steve Martin, Martin Short, two comedy legends. Is this not a funny show in your mind?
7: I mean, I've never liked the show personally, but in terms of like what we've been talking about here, there is a murder in the first episode, and it's not a fake murder or a funny murder. It's a real murder that they're trying to get to.

0: people glued to episodes and keep them clicking on next episode. I don't think it exists to showcase the great talents of Steve Martin and Martin Short.
1: And of course, there's the bear, which many people have said should not be in the comedy category. Why is it in the comedy category? It's not funny at
0: Well,
1: all.
0: for one very simple reason, it's 30 minutes long, and the Emmy is such an ossified institution. They can't figure out how to make that adjustment. I'd say just put it in the drama category. You
1: Yeah.
0: know, that's how you make the adjustment. But I don't know. I mean, and I noticed you had to play the facts, which drives me crazy because I guess that's the if you were going to point to a comedy element in the bear, it would be the facts. The sort of goofy guys who are falling through the ceiling and screwing up service and stuff. But
1: Yeah.
0: in my mind, they're not funny at all. In fact, they make me angry every time they come on the screen. I have to walk out and ask my wife to call me back in when the facts are over because they just drive me crazy. It's like you have these very the sort of intense, almost, you know, Bergman-esque drama, and then there are these clowns falling through the ceiling. I
1: Yeah.
0: don't know.
1: Oh, yeah, it's kind of weird.
0: I do really like that show. I especially like the first couple seasons, but you know, and I should say I like a lot of these shows, but
1: Yeah.
0: that's not what the piece is about. But The Bear is, oh my God, it just the as I say in the piece, the year it won the Emmy for outstanding comedy is the historians will look back on that and say, well, that's when sitcoms really died.
1: So you think the true winner in this category should be Abbott Elementary?
0: I don't think Abbott Elementary has a chance. I would be very happy if they won
1: Yeah.
0: because I like the show.
1: But that's the true comedy in these nominees.
0: Yes. But the Emmy hasn't gone to a true comedy in a long time, so it would be shocking if it did. I think it'd probably most likely go to Hacks,
1: Yeah.
0: which is a show that I like a lot, but which resorts to a lot of the sort of tactics of dramedy to keep people going. Well, let's just have the two main characters hate each other for a season. Maybe we'll try that. And but it's not. It doesn't
1: Yeah.
0: have that sort of buoyancy of a comedy where you're like, oh my God, that was so great. You know, like it tied up at the end and everybody's happy, you know. It's everyone's miserable and you know, maybe there's a murder.
1: Well, I mean, in a way, I'm going to blame Seinfeld for all of this because it did create the funny, horrible people that, and it also created this whole idea of you don't it you know people are miserable, and it seems like all of these shows end with people being miserable.
0: Seinfeld's defense, not that Seinfeld needs defending, certainly not from me, but I mean, I miss characters like the ones in Seinfeld. I miss people who are just outrageously horrible, you know, and who don't learn and who do this make the same mistakes over and over again.
1: Jay Mortell, comedy writer and former showrunner of Comedy Central's groundbreaking sketch show, Key and Peele. Thanks for joining us.
0: Oh, thanks for having me, Madeline. I appreciate it.
1: Coming up, a conversation with the LA band, the Linda Lindas, an all-female punk band. They went viral for a song they performed when the lead singer was 9 years old. Now the Linda Lindas are 6 years older and seasoned musicians. They have their third album out, and we'll listen to it next on Press Play.
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0: That's Racist Sexist Boy, the song that vaulted the Linda Lindas from L.A. school kids to really a worldwide phenomenon. It was inspired by an interaction that the drummer Mila De La Garza had right before COVID in early 2020. She was 9 years old at the time. And here she is about a year later telling the story at the L.A. Public Library.
1: A little while before we went into lockdown, a boy in my class came up to me and said that his dad told him to stay away from Chinese people. After I told him that I was Chinese, he backed away from me. Eloise and I wrote the song based on that experience.
2: So this is about him and all the other racist, sexist boys in this world.
0: That performance, recorded before not many people at a local library branch, went viral. The Linda Lindas then played Coachella. They opened for bands like Paramore, Green Day, and the Rolling Stones. Tours and albums followed, and now the Linda Lindas are back with their third album. It's called Gotta Get Out.

0: Well, Mila and her sister Lucia de la Garza are here now. They are two of the Linda Lindas. Welcome to Press Play.
1: Hi. Thanks for having us.
0: Great to have you. Okay, so Mila, you were kind of laughing when you heard yourself back then.
1: I mean, yeah. It's a little crazy how much time has passed since that
0: How old are you now?
2: I'm 16.
0: And you were 9 then?
2: Yeah.
0: So what is it like hearing your 9-year-old self?
2: Well, that particular spiel that I gave before that performance is kind of ingrained in me.
1: Because there was a time when, we'd be scrolling on, Instagram or whatever, and it's like...
3: A little while before we went into lockdown.
1: And then you scroll down, it's like...
3: A little while before we went into lockdown.
2: Yeah.
1: And, that's,
2: I just heard it, a lot in a specific period of time. But it's been a while since I've heard it.
0: Right.
2: Kind of took me back.
0: Yeah, yeah. Because a lot has happened in the interim.
2: A lot has happened.
0: How do you assess it? How do you sit with it, Lucia?
1: I think we're very lucky we have each other to do this and make all these creative decisions, knowing that, we're never alone in what we're doing, and we have so much support from our families and our team, and it's, I don't know, it's really exciting knowing how much people care, I guess, mm-hmm. about the stuff that we care about, which is, our music and mm-hmm. saying something important, and I don't know, just trying to be ourselves and have a lot of fun. And yeah, I don't know how we do it, but it's really cool. It's really exciting. Yeah.
0: Let's play another track from your new album. And this one is your cousin, Eloise Wong,
2: yes.
0: is singing.
2: Yes.
0: Mm-hmm. It's called Blood on Our Hands, and it's a lot different in sound than what we just heard.

0: Wow. Very political, very punk in its sound.
1: Mm-hmm. Yeah.
0: Tell us more about this track and, well, I know what she's saying, but tell us more about the message.
1: It's very frustrating, you know, living in a country where it feels like everything that you do is complicit, or every dollar that you're spending is going towards something evil or that you don't believe in. Yeah, it can feel very like hopeless, and like there's like not a lot of relief or escape from wanting to do something, but you are kind of trapped.
0: Yeah.
1: You can't get out, I guess. Mm-hmm. And it's like,
0: and so it makes you angry.
1: It makes you angry. And it in the end, writing this song for Eloise, I think, was like, it was a way to get that anger out and express that feeling of, you know, hopelessness. But you really, I think hopelessness is like the opposite of what we need right now. You know what I mean?
0: And so, yeah, it's a bit of a dead end, because what do you do with that?
1: You can't do anything with it. And so I guess the point really is to, like, for Eloise, it was to, you know, get it out so you can go on to live another day and like try to bring people together. And yeah, the response to this song has been really nice, because it does make you feel a little less alone when other people are like, I feel the same way that you feel in this song.
0: Well, let's hear another song, and we're going to hear another song from your new album, Gotta Get Out, and this one is called Closer.
1: Ooh.

0: And Lucia, you wrote this song?
1: It was a group effort. I think that Bella and I mostly wrote the verses, and then maybe Mila and I wrote the chorus.
2: I wasn't there.
1: Oh.
0: Where were you?
2: School.
0: Oh. So it was you, Bella, and Eloise. Bella's your friend,
1: yes,
0: your long-term
1: Bella,
0: long-time
1: Bella's
0: friend.
1: The other guitarist in the band. And, I think, you know, we're all at a kind of a weird time in our lives where we're kind of growing up and becoming, like, adults in, like, the real world, and, like, realizing all these things that are very scary and very terrifying. And also just thinking about how fast time is going by is also pretty daunting, I guess. And so this song is kind of about, you know, not feeling ready to kind of let go of your childhood, or being ready to, like, grow up or something like that.
0: Yeah.
1: But we also got to write it a little bit with Hayley Williams, which...
0: Of Paramore,
1: who is our, like, favorite person.
0: World, she is. tell me more.
3: She's just, like, so gracious and so
1: cool.
3: And, like, yeah.
1: I mean, she helped us write On the Bridge of this song, and then
3: I'm wearing a Hayley Williams shirt right
0: now. Oh yeah, you are.
1: But the day that she came to the studio to sing on the song, she probably came over for like 6 hours maybe, and like five of them were just like talking and like hanging out and like gossiping and chatting. And then one of them was actually like writing and recording the song. And then the next day we all went to Horror Nights together at Universal,
3: which was terrifying.
1: Oh my God, we were so scared.
3: We went through all the mazes and we all just hid behind her. And she's tiny.
1: She's very small.
3: She was in
1: but
3: front
1: she was
3: leading
1: so
3: the
1: excited.
3: Group. It was so much fun.
1: She's been wanting to go to Horror Nights with us for a long, like,
3: yeah.
1: for a really
3: We've been
1: long
3: saying
1: time.
3: We're going to go to Universal together for years and years.
1: And so last
3: and
1: year
3: then we
1: was
3: made
1: when
3: it happen. Yeah.
0: So there is a connection with your dad, right?
1: Yeah.
0: So tell us about that.
1: So our dad, Carlos, he's our producer. He's always produced everything that we've done. And the first time he worked with Paramore was on their self-titled record, which was over 10
3: years? 2013, I think.
1: Over 10 years ago. So I think he was like an engineer on it. And then the next record he mixed it, After Laughter, and then the next record he produced it, This Is Why. So he's, you know, had a long bond with
0: And he won
1: members.
0: A Grammy on
1: yes.
0: one of
1: yeah.
0: the albums.
1: This Is Why won two Grammys, and he got one of them.
0: Huh.
1: So that was really exciting for all of us. We were very happy for all of them, proud of all of them. And
3: yeah.
0: So your dad is producing your records.
1: Yes, mm-hmm. yeah.
0: So I'm assuming your parents are incredibly supportive of what you're doing.
1: Yes. I mean, I think, you know, I don't think our dad would have necessarily, like, encouraged us to get into the music business necessarily. But now that we're here, he's all in, and they go on tour with us. And it's been really nice, you know, getting to work with him. And if we had, like, a random person walk in and everyone says, this is going to be your producer for your album, it was like, I don't think we would have felt as much control over the creative decisions and the music and everything. And
3: because he was our dad, it was like, we feel comfortable telling him what to do.
1: or and like, also like asking him like questions, and like, what is that, and how do we do this, and can we add this? And so it was cool. And now to have like grown that relationship and over the past whatever 4 years or so,
3: and three records
1: really, and everything in between, it's really cool, because a lot of the artists that he's worked with are like ones that we've really admired. And
0: So I know as a mom of teenagers at one point that whatever advice I gave them, they rejected for a certain period in their lives.
1: Yeah.
0: Is that the same? Have you had that family conflict making your music with your dad?
1: I mean, there's always like... I don't know. Like,
0: well, you have the last say, like,
1: there
0: right?
1: Has to, there yeah. has to be some sort of push and pull or give right, and take and right. stuff, and that's how it you get to the best version of what it can mm-hmm. be, I think. And yeah, there's dialogue and there's conversation, but it's nice that it always feels like an open conversation, one that, you know, we're always gonna get to the place where everyone is.
0: Yeah.
1: Is happy and feels good about it, which is nice.
0: Let's play one more track from your new album. This one is called Everybody Told Me, and it was written by your bandmate, Bella. Mm-hmm. And she's 21, so she's the old lady of the group.
1: Yeah.
0: So she's written about her quarter-life crisis,
1: yes.
0: as I understand it. So let's take a listen.

0: It's such a great song. It's really melodic. The lyrics are great.
1: Thank you.
0: Very catchy. Very great song. How do you feel about it?
1: I like it.
2: You like it?
3: Oh.
0: It's been kind of sad, too, actually. Yeah,
3: it's been a lot of fun to play this song live. Well, we've only played it live once, actually. But, like, we've been practicing it a lot, and it's just fun to play.
2: I feel like this was one of those songs that after we wrote it, we're like, I know it's not like anything we've ever done before, but it does have to go on the album. And we kind of all, like, agreed. We, like, kind of felt that. I think part of why we loved it so much is because of how collaborative it was. Mm-hmm. Bella first just brought it to me. She came over to my house and we worked on some lyrics and some different sections and played around with some different ideas and vibes, and then we brought it to them. Well, because they were in school, that's why we didn't all start it at the same time, but we brought it to them, and then it kind of expanded into this like big, beautiful, like dreamy world that we've never done before.

0: And it was a little scary because of how like intricate it seemed, mm-hmm. like all these different guitar lines and keyboard and everything, and it did seem very big and just like not something we'd done before. But it was funny because every time we played it for like our managers and then our label people and then our agent and everyone, like this was like the song that everyone responded to, and we were like, this is so interesting, like now it has to be the single.
1: You're going on tour?
0: Yeah. Yes.
1: Where will you go?
0: We will go all over the United States. We're gonna go to some new places that we've never been before, and maybe some Canada dates, and then we end up back in LA for the last show is at the Bowl. We're opening for Jimmy World and the Format. So
1: that'll be really when fun. Is that?
0: November 7th.
1: Wow, at the Hollywood Bowl.
0: The yeah. Hollywood Bowl.
1: First time?
0: We played, no? We opened for the Yeah Yeah Yeahs and Japanese Breakfast.
1: Oh, wow.
0: Like maybe 3 or 4 years ago.
1: Also, so you're like, oh, the Bowl.
0: No.
1: Done it.
0: I could never be like that. It's
2: so magical there.
0: It is. It's going to be so cool. I'm very excited. Yeah.
1: Well, congratulations.
0: Thank you so much.
1: And best of luck as you go forward.
0: Thank you.
1: I'm so excited for you. That's Lucia and Mila de la Garza from the Linda Lindas. Their new album is called Gotta Get Out.

0: All right, so Wendy and I talked about the Fed a bit, but the fact is that despite what you might hear here and elsewhere, Kevin Warsh and the gang are not the only central bank game in town. The European Central Bank raised its benchmark rate last week. The Bank of Japan is expected to follow suit with a rate hike this week, Friday, I think. The Bank of England might be the outlier. Best guesses are it'll hold rates steady when it meets later this week. But this is, broadly speaking, a hawkish moment. Inflation fighting through higher interest rates globally. Marketplace's Mitchell Hartman explains what's going on.
1: A large group of hawks all flying together is called a kettle or a cast. That could also describe a whole bunch of central bankers right now. Here's economist Jennifer Lee at BMO Capital Markets.
2: Almost everyone leaning towards some kind of hawkishness.
1: It amounts to a kind of regime change for the international economy, says Joe Bruzuelas at consulting firm RSM.
3: That means that long period of low inflation and low interest rates has come to an end, and that central banks are going to have to address the risks around inflation with higher interest rates.
1: Luis Alvarado at the Wells Fargo Investment Institute says central bankers in the Americas, Europe, and Asia,
4: they're broadly being exposed to the same risks, the Middle East war, the prices of energy, and then you have the threat of inflation just being more sticky.
1: Inflation pressures also differ from one economy to another. Europe and Asia are more dependent than the U.S. on imported oil and natural gas from the Middle East, so energy-driven inflation can be a more potent threat to consumers and businesses there. Europe also has major elections next year in France, Italy, Spain, Poland, and Germany. Jacob Kierkegaard at the Peterson Institute for International Economics says central bankers face political pressure because voters
5: do not like inflation. So the ECB, looking at this calendar, is very focused on avoiding an upside risk to inflation.
1: In the U.S., with midterm elections in November, the Fed may pause rate hiking until its December meeting, but it can't delay too long, says RSM's Joe Bruzuelas.
3: We've been above the inflation target of 2% for over 5 years now. We're well into our sixth year. The longer we wait to rip off the Band-Aid,
1: the more painful, he says, the adjustment to higher rates for the long term is going to be. I'm Mitchell Hartman for Marketplace.

0: There are a lot of reasons that people choose to downsize their home. Maybe the kids are all grown and those extra bedrooms are just collecting dust, or finances have changed maybe and monthly payments are too much. Maybe, though, it's to be closer to family as you and they enter a new stage of life. Here's today's installment of our series, Adventures in Housing.
1: My name is Drea Parker, and I live in a tiny home on the property I grew up on in Kernersville, North Carolina. So before I came into this tiny home, I was living as a caretaker of an old country 1920s farmhouse. At that time, my mother was 71, and she had had total knee surgery. Essentially, while I was there with Mom for those 2 months, still working full-time and taking care of her, I realized that she had some mild dementia. The farmhouse was 15 minutes away from Mom, right? But I wanted to be like 5 minutes driving or even walking distance. I started doing research, and I spent about 6 months researching, and all of this while I'm staying at Mom's so that I could build a plan of action as to what I was going to do more permanently. So I started scouting shed companies, and this one company had a cottage model that I fell in love with. My father would take me hunting with him when I was a kid, and I remember this bare bones cabin that we stayed in one time, right? And so this, for me, I'm a minimalist, and so for me, this cabin, this cottage kind of emulates that cabin. All in all, I spent a total of about $27,000for the entire process to get my tiny home set up in the backyard. And the fact that my tiny home is paying off is amazing. It has meant a lot that I could be here to help Mom. There was 1 year where we had a deep freeze through the winter. She had forgotten to turn off the water pipes in the greenhouse, and they burst. So, you know, the little things like that over the years, it's definitely helped me to feel better that I'm able to be so accessible while also, you know, telling her, you know, tonight I need to have me time tonight. You know, I need to just be by myself. I'll see you tomorrow. At one point, I sat down with Mom and had a conversation with her about all the work that I am doing myself to keep up the maintenance on the property, the yard, caretaking her, and requested to see if we could have me added as co-owner to the title of the property, and she was all for it, so we are now co-owners.
0: Drea Parker, living in a tiny home on the property that she grew up on in Kernersville, North Carolina. Whether you are making a big move or staying put, write to us, would you, about your housing journey at marketplace.org/adventuresinhousing.
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0: This final note on the way out today, in which we try to inject a note of business model reality into the current artificial intelligence news cycle. According to Goldman Sachs, there has been, just this year so far, nearly $500 billion worth of AI-related debt issued by the big AI companies. Debt, of course, is another word for borrowing. The Wall Street Journal reports the 9 biggest technology companies have nearly $3 trillion in debt, most of it AI-related, that does not appear on their balance sheets. All of which is to say that while coherent regulation and AI companies perhaps taking a second or two to think things over, that might be prudent, maybe, market forces are powerful, powerful things. Amir Babawi, Caitlin Ash, John Gordon, Noya Carr, Steve Mullis, and Stephanie Seek are the Marketplace editing staff. Kelly Silvera is the news director. And I'm Kai Rizdahl. We will see you tomorrow, everybody. This is APM.
3: Hey, LA. How about a love letter? 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
7: In a recent story for Mother Jones about Islamophobia in the GOP, the reporter Tim Murphy started with a list of things that lawmakers have said about Muslims recently. Muslims don't belong in American society. That was Representative Andy Ogles of Tennessee. We need more Islamophobia, not less. Representative Randy Fine of Florida. No more Muslims, says Rep. Chip Roy of Texas. I hate Islam. It's a demonic death cult. That's Lieutenant Governor Mike Beckwith of Indiana. There was a lot more. We don't have time for all of it. But statements like that have become a kind of currency among some Republicans in the run-up to the midterms.
8: Essentially, what we're seeing now is this rhetoric that is describing every Muslim and the religion itself as potentially dangerous.
7: Coming up on Today Explained from Vox, Islamophobia goes mainstream again.
9: Live from NPR News in Culver City, California, I'm Dwayne Brown. President Trump seems to be softening his tone on China, largely sidestepping speculation that Beijing provided Iran with photos of U.S. military bases that were later hit hard by Tehran. Trump is set to meet with China's leader later this month. NPR's Emily Fang tells us he's been quick to praise China.
10: Trump spoke on Air Force One as he flew back from golfing in Ireland.
11: China spies on us, I say. You're right, and we spy on them too.
10: But he also cited high U.S. tariffs on Chinese goods as necessary.
12: It is quite clear that President Trump is going out of his way to ensure nothing disrupts the relative detente we see leading up to President Xi's visit.
10: That's Daniel Tenenbaum, a sanctions compliance expert and partner Oliver Wyman. He says China remains one of the biggest buyers of Iranian oil. And when China's top leader Xi Jinping comes to Washington at the end of this month, the war in Iran will drive much of the agenda. Emily Fang, NPR News, Washington.
9: In Maryland, for the past 10 months, NASA has been moving engineers out of their labs at the Goddard Space Flight Center. NPR's Kiara Eisner spoke with NASA employees who say that's been hurting the center's work.
13: Seven current and former scientists who worked at Goddard told NPR that moving scientists out of their labs has been stalling work on some of NASA's space missions.
14: Not all the labs were ready for us just to move into, and that then delays that entire project.
13: One engineer said they couldn't do their work last month on a spacecraft being made to explore Venus because they didn't have room to lay out their materials. Another said they weren't able to test that a satellite could communicate with Earth before it launched this summer. That engineer said NASA's management carted off their equipment during a move. NPR tracked down some of the lost gear and found some of it was thrown away, auctioned, and even donated to a university.
9: This is NPR News. Here in Los Angeles, the Emmy Awards are being hosted tonight by longtime Law & Order SUV star Mariska Hargitay. NPR's Chloe Veltman has more on the 78th annual celebration of the best of television, including awards for top comedy and drama series.
15: Popular series like Hacks, Abbott Elementary and The Bear are all nominated for the Top Comedy Award alongside newcomers Widow's Bay and Margot's Got Money Troubles. On the drama side, last year's winner The Pitt is facing off against Pluribus, Slow Horses, The Diplomat and more. The Television Academy already gave out some honours earlier this month. Rob Reiner was posthumously awarded his third Emmy for a guest appearance on The Bear.
16: I have consulted for everything from Fortune 500 companies to strip mall laundromats.
15: Hargitay, the event's host, won two awards for her documentary My Mom Jane about her late mother, Hollywood's 1950s star Jane Mansfield. Chloe Veltman, NPR News.
9: 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Industry experts say the way a menu item or packaged snack feels in the mouth has become a big draw. Think candies with crunchy coatings or juicy centers. Even Starbucks' air-whipped iced espresso, the so-called mouthfeel trend, has inspired the food and beverage industry to come up with more crispier, chewier, gooier products for consumers. 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
7: Christian Paz covers politics and religion for Vox. All right, Christian. So we saw this GOP midterm convention last week in Texas, and Islam, of all things, came up quite a lot. What were the speakers saying?
20: You heard a very interesting, I think, summation of what the GOP's message this year is, which is communism and socialism on the Democratic side. The Democrats are obsessed with trans kids and them playing in sports. And the third being Islamism is rising and a huge threat in America being facilitated by the Democrats. I think one thing in particular that jumped out to me was the way that Ted Cruz summed it up as,
21: "We are witnessing a new and dangerous red-green alliance, communists and Islamists coming together and sweeping over the Democrat Party. They are united because they share the same enemies. They hate Christians. They hate Jews. They hate capitalism. They hate the Constitution, and they hate America."
20: It was also Mike Rogers who was like citing 9/11 and then saying like it's an

0: excused extremism. They treat our country like it's the villain.
1: I was shocked at how many times I heard Abdul Sayed's name at this two-day convention, because this was happening in Texas, right? The other person who was mentioned was Tal Rico, but it was
2: Abdul Al Sayed.
3: Abdul Rahman Mohammed Al Sayed.
4: Abdul Al Sayed.
5: Abdul Sayed.
6: Abdul Al Sayed.
7: So over the past couple months, we have seen what some people call a rise in Islamophobic speech against high-profile American political figures who are Muslim. What have you been seeing?
1: I've been seeing this specifically around the time of the Michigan Democratic Senate primary. It was a clash of both anti-Semitism and Islamophobia in the state, particularly in areas of Michigan in particular that have large Arab American and Muslim American populations, where you have a Muslim American mayor, for example, in Dearborn, who's had to field a bunch of this Islamophobic rhetoric.
8: You come here and you marry four or five women and you outbreed us. You change the laws. You make all of our country look like the places that you fled from. We don't want you here. Respectfully, get the out of my country.
1: And also deal with white supremacist or Christian nationalist marches in his town, for example.
9: There are people outside tonight whose idea of America is much smaller than ours. An America where belonging comes with conditions, where your name matters, where your ancestry matters, where the direction in which you pray somehow determines whether you are sufficiently American. I reject that vision for our country.
1: Abdul Sayed received a lot of this too, obviously. And then obviously Zohra Mamdani is the other new example. Being mayor of New York, you are a high profile figure that has also made it easy to grab him, right, and use him as the scary avatar of a changing America.
7: The sort of nod to Islamic terrorism, obviously, in this country is something that we have been hearing a lot of for 25 years, right? We're about 25 years out from 9/11. This is where, for many of us, it's the first time we hear this kind of rhetoric. It was rampant 25 years ago. I think it's fair to say I was around at the time, young, but paying attention. How is it different in 2026, if it is different?
1: It is different. And I actually talked to some researchers about this to get a sense for what's changed. There were concerns about, you know, civil liberties and racial profiling and, you know, that happening in the post 9/11 era. What's happened now is the willingness of politicians to make it an official part of the party platform that, you know, in Texas, for example, banning and investigating cases of Sharia law was endorsed as an official policy platform of the Texas Republican Party.
10: And we are not waiting on Washington, D.C. We will fully ban Sharia law in Texas.
1: And it made it onto the ballot to recommend strongly that Governor Abbott make that a law, to pass a law that essentially is like, don't Sharia my Texas. That plus like the combination of there's now like a Sharia free caucus in Congress that didn't exist back in the day. It has dozens of members in the House, which didn't exist in the post 9/11 era. And then obviously we had the convention also recently. Trump was asked if he would push for a national ban on Sharia, whatever that means. And he endorsed it. The big thing is the power of social media and the power of very closed off but big echo chambers and media silos to recreate and propagate various kinds of fear mongering and in some cases very well produced kind of videos, clips, documentaries, investigations, you know, undercover kind of sting style investigative videos across the internet.
11: The rise of Islam is real here in the United States. It's the fastest growing religion across America, and it's nearly doubled in size over the past two decades.
12: Every single church in America will be burnt down by these Muslim invaders, and they're going to place these monstrosities. This is the largest mosque in the entire Western Hemisphere. We cannot lose our country to these invaders.
1: And it's a bit of a cottage industry in and of itself of, you know, just MAGA sphere influencers moving on to the next thing that they want to amplify. And it's the ability for them to do it really quickly, to do it at scale, and to make sure that it goes viral and gets picked up and amplified by other MAGA influencers across platforms. That's like the massive difference.
7: What is the point of all of this? Right. So, in a political sense, obviously, if you are a Republican, you want Dr. Abdul El-Sayed to lose in Michigan. Mm-hmm. Simple enough. But this is a lot,

0: right?
1: Yeah.
0: So what's the objective here? Is there an objective here?
1: There are some voices, some party strategists and political strategists in Texas who point out that right now the border isn't really the major issue that is galvanizing Republican voters, that the economy isn't really that either, that Trump is kind of unpopular, and that you kind of need a scapegoat to rile people up and to get people to the polls. And if you warn them that if they don't come out to vote, their way of life and their, you know, the America that they know will be transformed by these monstrous boogeymen. That's a pretty effective political organizing tool. And it's been effective in some state local races already. And there's a sense that it can still be kind of, there's still more political gain to be squeezed out of this move. But then there is like a religious element to it. There is a deeper sense of identity tied to this.
0: We know from history that this kind of fear-mongering, right, against a particular religion or community or minority group sometimes works on Americans, unfortunately. And sometimes, fortunately, it doesn't. Americans say, nah, we're not buying it. In 2026, as we head into the midterms with this kind of rhetoric everywhere, do you see any hopeful pushback to this kind of messaging? Do you see anyone saying, you know, don't buy it, and it working?
1: So this is a bit of a depressing answer, because I do wonder if, you know, it will fall on people like Abdul Sayed and on Zora Mamdani, for example, just like it used to fall on Rashida Tlaib and Ilhan Omar to defend themselves, to have to take on that mantle themselves again, and not just run for office, but also defend religious pluralism, defend multicultural democracy again. We are heading into a midterm cycle that seems to be likely to benefit Democrats if we're looking at just kind of baseline conditions right now. Whether the fact that it might be a bad year for Republicans electorally will just lead them to naturally move on to the next thing, right? They maybe have picked picked the path of Islamophobia right now. If it doesn't end up delivering politically, they might just return to, you know, gender ideology and trans issues, or return to the border, return to something else. But I think it does fall on whatever main leading Democratic or liberal voices are out there to speak up now and to actually call this up for what it is.

That was Vox's Christian Paz. All right, so Zohran Mamdani and Dr. Abdul El Sayed have captivated voters. They are also at times very critical of America. To what degree has that opened them up to attack?

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5: 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The acclaimed folk artist pairs his majestic songs from across his 6 albums with the full power and grace of the Hollywood Bowl Orchestra. Swedish singer-songwriter and pianist Jose Gonzalez returns to the Bowl to open the night. 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
1: Rosina Ali is a journalist and author of the new book, Seasons of Fury, which is about the rise of Islamophobia in the United States. I asked her if the anti-Muslim sentiment that we're seeing this year is in part a response to the fact that some of our highest profile politicians of the moment, Abdullah Sayed, Zohran Mamdani, are Muslims.
2: So we have had really prominent Muslim politicians in the last several years. So the same year that President Trump was elected, we also elected Ilhan Omar for the first time.
3: And we will never stop fighting for a democracy that works for all of us, for a prosperous and equitable Minnesota that we can all be proud of.
2: And then we had the election of Rashida Tlaib.
4: I won!
2: These are remarkable, right? Because not only were they Muslim politicians, but they were also critical of U.S. foreign policy and the government. I think what's actually been a turning point has been the post-October 7th period. Because one, we had a lot of politicians, especially from the Republican Party, starting to label this entire war as a religious war. For example, Lindsey Graham immediately said,
5: "We're in a religious war here. I am with Israel. Do whatever the hell you have to do to defend yourself. Level the place."
2: Which is astonishing, quite frankly, because that's not even the rhetoric we used, even the Bush administration used after 9/11.
6: Islam is peace. These terrorists don't represent peace. They represent evil and war.
2: But also what happened is that a lot of Muslims, you know, Muslim experts, Muslim scholars, Muslim journalists, and Muslim politicians started being very vocal about U.S. foreign policy. And that wasn't necessarily the case after 9/11. You know, a lot of Muslims who did criticize U.S. foreign policy back then were sidelined or monitored or seen as suspicious. But they are so vocal now. The younger generation that has come up, Abdullah Sayed, Zohran Mamdani, and others, they're so vocal. And it's not just foreign policy. What they say is that the way we conduct U.S. foreign policy actually has direct ties to what's happening at home.
7: Like all of you, I woke up this morning to the terrible news that Donald Trump had taken us yet again to war with Iran. Ask yourself who this benefits. It doesn't benefit you or I. It doesn't make our grocery prices any cheaper. It doesn't address the fact that our healthcare is more expensive. It doesn't make home ownership more attainable.
8: Americans do not want this. Americans do not want another war in pursuit of regime change. We want an answer to the affordability crisis. We want peace. Now,
2: and I think this is one of the reasons we see so much backlash against them, because they're unapologetic in their criticism.
1: The U.S. has always had these fights over who gets to criticize the United States of America, right? And I wonder why you think at this moment they feel safer launching those criticisms. Do they feel more free because the wars were such disasters? Like, what opened the door to allow younger Muslims running for office to run in part on the United States is a really imperfect country and we're not going to stop talking about what we've done overseas and at home?
2: I think they're able to do that because so many Americans do that. You know, a lot of politicians, a lot of policymakers are openly critiquing what has happened abroad and what is happening here. I will say one of the marked difference between the post 9/11 period and now is that there was widespread support for the Bush administration's war on terror. You know, from policymakers on both sides of the aisle, from media, from the public at large. Remarkable levels of support. The few scholars and Muslim community members who did critique what the Bush administration was doing were often shunned. Now, in the later years, it became very clear that we were not winning the wars in Iraq, in Afghanistan, even the war on terror. There was a lot to be critical of, not just with Abu Ghraib scandal and Guantanamo, but also what was happening at home, right? There was mass surveillance, but then we had the rise of the NSA. And I think ultimately, we have reached a point in this country that we actually have a society that has deep profound distrust of its institutions. And it becomes then that larger landscape allows politicians like Zohran Mamdani, like Dr. Abdullah Sayed, but also any other politician to critique the government and feel comfortable doing so. I would say this is the Democrat side. I think what's so interesting about the Republican Party now is that they're so much of their rhetoric and their vision is about who loves America, right? Mm-hmm. I was listening to clips of J.D. Vance at the convention, and he kept talking about...
4: This November, let's give it to them. Let's fight for our people. Let's send the Democrats packing, and let's never forget that America belongs to those who love it, not those who hate it.
2: And I think this is just it's kind of a fascinating declaration to make when there is such a disconnect between what the public is feeling right now and what the Republican Party is saying.
1: I'm glad you brought up J.D. Vance, because one thing that is true of the vice president is that he, too, is a critic of America. It doesn't always come out, but it has come out in the past. J.D. Vance, there are parts of America, including the wars overseas, that J.D. Vance has been fiercely critical of. Mamdani El-Sayed are also Americans. It seems to me like some of the pushback they're getting is rooted in the idea that you don't have the right to do this. You're lucky to be in America. Do you think there is something going on here where you can criticize America if you look like J.D. Vance, but you cannot if you look like Zohran Mamdani?
2: Unfortunately, yes. And I will say, I mean, it's unfortunate, but it's also not just the Republican Party who perpetuated that narrative. Some of the Democrats in earlier years did the same thing. I very clearly remember Bill Clinton on the DNC stage in 2016 saying,
9: if you're a Muslim and you love America and freedom and you hate terror, stay here and help us win and make a future together. We want you.
2: And that it placed a conditionality on the way Muslims would be accepted in the United States. But that was kind of an absurd statement to make, because there was a lot to be critical of with the way that the U.S. was fighting its war on terror. And that conditionality, we have continued to see it over and over again, except it has morphed and mutated to the extent that someone like J.D. Vance can say,
4: and we were tired of being called racist for noticing that our country was becoming dirtier and poorer and less safe and less prosperous.
2: But he blames that squarely on immigrants or foreigners or what he considers un-American values, right? Hmm. He can say that, but not anyone else who is perhaps brown or Muslim. And I don't think it's just targeted towards Muslims. I actually think the problem and fascinating thing about what the Republican Party is doing is combining all of these labels into one. And there's this narrative that they're creating that anyone who is against us will be Muslims, will be leftists, will be immigrants, will be people who don't look like us. And it's really creating this cultural, religious, racial divide, which is quite frightening.
1: I wonder if you think this kind of fear-mongering is about winning the midterms and then it'll die down, in the same way that a lot of political rhetoric gets very heated in the run-up to contested elections and then dies down, or whether you worry that this kind of talk keeps escalating.
2: Yeah, I have been wondering about that, because I think there are two things happening. So one is, what we have come to know is that anti-Muslim sentiment has become a feature of American politics and seems to come out during election season. And I think what the GOP is doing is actually seeing if this anti-Muslim rhetoric is going to be effective and helping them win, right? I mean, this is what they were trying during the Mamdani campaign, and it didn't work. And I think they're trying this in Michigan, and let's see if it works. And they're trying this elsewhere, too. But the other thing that's happening, and I think we should be worried about, which is a bit more lasting, is the ways in which there are efforts to change the very structures and laws regarding Muslim expression and the freedom to practice Islam in the United States.
1: I was in Michigan last month, and I interviewed Dr. Abdullah Sayed. And There are a lot of things that make him interesting, but one of them is how easy it is to speak to and look at a politician like that and to call him all American. Right. He's high achieving. He's married. He's handsome. He's a jock. He's got two kids. He is all American. Can you conceive of a world where Abdul al-Sayed being Muslim is not the first line of attack when he makes a point about what the U.S. has done wrong? In short, can you see him occupying at some point in the future a place like J.D. Vance occupies? You get to criticize the country because you are American enough.
2: You know, there was a time when being Catholic was considered a really big deal, right? JFK was the first Catholic president, and it just kept coming up over and over again.
10: But contrary to common newspaper usage, I am not the Catholic candidate for president. I am the Democratic Party's candidate for president, who happens also to be a Catholic.
2: Now no one even remembers. I bet you like half the country doesn't realize he was Catholic. I think that could happen to Dr. Abdul al-Sayed, but I don't think it's going to be in the near future. I think it's going to take kind of a generational change for that. And it's not going to come organically. I really think that there needs to be a concerted effort to challenge anti-Muslim rhetoric coming from policymakers and from the top that we're not really seeing yet.
1: But you think we might?
2: I think we might in decades' time.
1: Rosina Ali, her new book is called Seasons of Fury. Avishai Artsy and Danielle Hewitt produced today's show, and Amina El-Sadi edited. David Tadashore and Bridger Dunnigan engineered, and Peter Balanon-Rosen and Ariana Espuru checked the facts. I'm Noel King. It's Today Explained.
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14: What is confusing about it is prioritizing that over the things that he was elected to deliver for the people of Pennsylvania.
15: Senator John Fetterman is facing a wave of criticism, including for appearing in a video at the Republican midterm convention.
16: For Monday, September 14th, it's All Things Considered from NPR News.
15: I'm Juana Summers.
16: And I'm Scott Detrow. This hour, how officials from around the country are preparing to defend the integrity of the midterm elections,
15: including against federal government interference.
17: What about the voters' vote? What happens to that? And we're going to have to explain to them. DOJ is not going to explain nothing to the voter.
16: Also in Pakistan, there's a new surge of HIV infections among kids.
15: The cases are linked to everyday medical care and point to shortcomings in hospital safety.
18: Maybe there'll be a cure for HIV soon, but at the same time, most likely these children will have to live with this disease for the rest of their life, as far as we know.
16: First, this newscast.
19: Live from NPR News in Washington, I'm Ryland Barton. The Department of Homeland Security ordered investigators to pretend to be voters to access records in New York, according to a whistleblower complaint. Democrats say the operation was part of the Trump administration's efforts to find non-citizens on voter rolls. Senate Minority Leader Chuck Schumer says the administration broke state laws.
20: Apparently, agents are being commanded to violate state laws and lie to access private voter information and create law enforcement records as part of DHS's, quote, unlawful voter initiative.
19: The New York Times first reported the apparent operation. Kentucky Republican Senator Mitch McConnell says he'll vote tonight for the first time since his hospitalization in June. The 84-year-old was hospitalized after a fall in his home. His three-month absence from the Senate generated a flood of criticism and speculation as he initially remained quiet for weeks about his condition. The leaders at three major AI companies are ramping up their calls to slow the development of more powerful AI systems. But experts worry restrictions may accomplish little unless the U.S. can reach an agreement with China and other countries. NPR's Windsor Johnston reports.
0: Gary Marcus is an artificial intelligence researcher at New York University. He says the United States and China share an interest in placing limits on AI agents that can operate freely online. He also says building larger AI models matters less than preventing poorly controlled systems from attacking critical infrastructure.
21: You're going to find banking industries attacked, electrical grids attacked. China shouldn't want that. We shouldn't want that. We can make a deal about unrestrained agents.
0: The leaders of major AI companies say they support global cooperation on safeguards. Marcus says that could be done without requiring American companies to slow development on their own. Windsor Johnston, NPR News.
19: A nationwide study found that military veterans have higher levels of PFAS in their blood. NPR's Quill Lawrence reports some of these so-called forever chemicals have been linked to cancer and liver failure.
22: The study, published in Environmental Health Perspectives, found that 58% of veterans have elevated levels of PFAS in their blood. That's associated with illnesses like kidney or testis cancer, liver or cardiovascular disease. The lead author of the study, Christian Hoover at Brown University, says young veterans in particular had levels 18% higher than their civilian counterparts.
23: If you are a veteran that is between 20 and 39, I really strongly advise that they get tested and that they consult with their physicians.
22: But PFAS blood testing isn't covered by VA health insurance or offered at VA medical centers. VA is currently, quote, reevaluating blood testing in accordance with new federal research. Quill Lawrence, NPR News.
19: AI stocks slid worldwide today after leaders of the industry warned that a slowdown is needed for the safety of humanity. This is NPR. Palestinian activist Mahmoud Khalil is suing Columbia University, alleging it failed to address harassment against him and other members of a pro-Palestinian campus group. The suit says the university's deliberate indifference led to the doxing of multiple group members and Khalil's detention by immigration agents. The Republican candidate for Texas's oil and gas regulating body is under fire after posting a statement that Republican and Democratic officials are condemning as racist. Houston Public Media's Andrew Schneider reports.
24: Beau French, the GOP candidate for Texas Railroad Commissioner, posted a photo Sunday of a group of Asian Americans at a University of Texas football game, saying it illustrated, quote, how many Americans have been displaced by foreigners. Asked about it on the Mark Davis Show on Monday, French doubled down.
25: DEI was discriminating against deserving people so that, you know, these liberal bureaucrat administrators at University of Texas and places like that could select their preferred groups of people. Well, that is what is racism.
24: Republican Senator John Cornyn and Republican Congressman Dan Crenshaw of Houston both denounced French. Meanwhile, French's Democratic opponent, State Representative John Rosenthal, said, Beau French spent Sunday morning sorting our students' section by skin color. I'm Andrew Schneider in Houston.
19: Pope Leo XIV celebrated his 71st birthday today, but it was Vatican employees who got a gift. He issued a papal decree repealing salary cuts that Pope Francis had imposed during the pandemic. Leo said the financial challenges can now be overcome. This is NPR.
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1: It's All Things Considered from NPR News. I'm Scott Detrow.
15: And I'm Juana Summers. Pennsylvania Senator John Fetterman has faced a wave of public criticism, and he's become increasingly alienated from the Democratic Party for his strong support of Israel and its war on Gaza, among other issues. And now a social media account purported to be run by his former staffers is promising to share stories and screenshots to, quote, show Pennsylvanians exactly who their senator is. This comes as Democrats hope they can take back the majority in this fall's midterm elections and as Congress returns to Washington after a weeks-long summer recess. Let's bring in Adam Gentleson. He's a Democratic strategist who was Fetterman's first Senate chief of staff. Hi there.
2: Hi, Juana.
15: So I just want to get one thing out of the way quickly and just ask you, are you among this group of former staffers posting on social media promising to release screenshots or other details of Fetterman's texts and communications?
2: I'm not. And, you know, the other thing I'll say about that is that I believe it's important when you want to get information out to the public to do it on the record and put your name on it. Mm-hmm. So especially if it's critical, I just think that helps the public evaluate the information that they're getting. So that's my recommendation.
15: I mean, there's been a number of recent reports, including notably the Wall Street Journal, that claim that Fetterman has been skipping key meetings with key constituencies, that he's largely stopped participating in caucus lunches and committee meetings. I will just note that NPR has not independently confirmed those details. But hearing that, reading that, how does that square with the man that you used to work for?
2: It does square with my experience. I think one of the things, you know, a lot of the folks who worked for him come from very ideologically diverse backgrounds, and he certainly is an ideologically diverse person. Mm-hmm. And the people who go to work for him reflect that. But what has troubled people is a degree of unwillingness to just perform the duties of the job as someone whose salary is paid for by the taxpayers. What I have seen in the Wall Street Journal and elsewhere does square with my experience when I worked for him.
15: And I'll note that Fetterman responded to those reports from the Wall Street Journal, describing them as lies, half-truths, innuendos, smears, and pointing out the fact that they're anonymous. And he says he's proud to continue to deliver for Pennsylvania. I wonder, when you think about Fetterman's record compared to what he campaigned on, do you think the people of Pennsylvania are getting what and who they voted for?
2: I think when it comes to ideology, they definitely are. He made no bones about being a strong supporter of Israel when he ran for Senate in 2022. He had that position when I worked for him. I think where the people of Pennsylvania are getting a raw deal is just not having someone who represents their interests. You know, I mean, this is somebody who has shown they're not willing to meet with representatives of a children's hospital who are coming to his office to discuss the Medicaid cuts that they're being devastated by, who refused to go to a funeral of three police officers who were killed in the line of duty in his hometown of York, Pennsylvania. So those are the issues that I think are really at stake here. And that's where the people of Pennsylvania are not wrong to feel like they're sort of down a senator.
15: Mm. Now, you resigned as Fetterman's chief of staff back in 2024. And at the time, you were vocal and cited concerns about senators' mental health. I wonder, to what degree are you still in touch with people in that office now? And what have you heard?
2: Not to a big degree. I've heard that the concerns that I expressed are still real. But, you know, that's apparent to me just by observing him. You know, look, I'm not a doctor. I'm not here to diagnose him. I just think this is somebody who's really struggling and needs help. And he is entitled to struggle. He's entitled to get help. And I hope he does. I think he's not necessarily entitled to a Senate seat. And if he can't perform the duties of the office, the people of Pennsylvania deserve better.
15: Fetterman made some waves with a surprise video appearance at the Republican midterm convention. I wonder what your take is on Fetterman praising Republicans and prioritizing those relationships.
2: I think it's great to reach out to Republicans. A lot of those relationships were developed while I was working for him, and I thought that was a very refreshing thing. I think what is confusing about it is you know, prioritizing that over the things that he was elected to deliver for the people of Pennsylvania. You know, I would be the first to say Democrats should break with their party on issues they believe in strongly, or that they should build relationships across the aisle. I think all of that is worthy and the right thing to do as a senator. But sort of taking these high-profile instances to promote the Republican Party in a political context just as an opportunity to sort of take swipes at his own party seems more like attention-seeking behavior than it does the duties of the office.
15: Adam, I have to say, as someone who's covered politics for a long time, it's incredibly striking to me seeing a Democrat at a convention boosting the Republican Party at a time when Democrats are claiming that Republicans have made life harder and more expensive for Americans. I mean, can we just talk about the optics here? Like, what does this mean, knowing that we are really just weeks away from the midterm elections?
2: Well, you know, you could question the instincts. I mean, the Republican Party is taking on water at the moment. Trump's numbers are plummeting. Republican candidates are struggling, even in districts that Trump won by, you know, 10, 15, 20 points in 2024. So to sort of try to go and give them help at a time when Americans are turning hard on the Republican Party because the Republican Party is making their lives harder, to me, demonstrates somewhat questionable instincts.
3: This is also coming after there has just been so much speculation about whether Senator Fetterman would jump ship, abandon the Democratic Party. What do you think the path forward is for him with his party in this moment?
2: I think Democrats should just focus on winning as many Senate seats as they possibly can in the upcoming midterms, because I think he's going to continue to be very unpredictable. You know, if the Senate is evenly divided and his seat is the difference between one party controlling or the other, there's a very high likelihood that he would switch or become independent. So I think the best thing Democrats can do in the meantime is just put every resource they have into winning as many Senate seats as they possibly can, so that it won't be the difference between whether they control the chamber or not.
3: We've been speaking with Adam Gentleson. He's former chief of staff to Pennsylvania Democratic Senator John Fetterman and president of the liberal think tank, the Searchlight Institute. Adam, thanks as always.
2: Thank you.
3: And a note that we reached out to Senator Fetterman's office for comment, and we didn't hear back by airtime.
16: Local election officials face a growing number of threats as the country approaches Election Day. Among the potential tactics are things many people didn't even consider just 2 years ago. NPR's Frank Langfitt attended training sessions for election officials in South Carolina last week. Here is some of what he learned.
4: Let's say you're a local election official, and the Trump administration claims there may be election fraud at your polling stations. Gary Restaino, a former Justice Department attorney, says this is what could happen next.
5: I mean, the nightmare scenario that we want to talk about is what if there was a search warrant executed a few days after the elections in which the seizure of materials and machines prevented the tabulation and counting and certification process from occurring?
4: This may sound far-fetched, but Restaino says it's not. Earlier this year, a Republican sheriff who was running for governor in California seized more than 500,000 2025 election ballots. And in Fulton County, Georgia, the FBI seized hundreds of thousands of ballots from the 2020 election.
5: The second Trump administration is vastly different from anything we saw on the first time. The norms and policies are changing. We never saw a Fulton County search warrant before in any administration. We've not seen threats of having federal armed agents at the polls before. This is all new.
4: Restaino works with the Brennan Center for Justice. It's a nonpartisan institute that's frequently criticized the Trump administration's actions on voting. Last week, Restaino told scores of election officials here how to prepare if the feds show up and take ballots and equipment. Some election officials told me they'd never imagined something like this.
6: Are you kidding me? Are you kidding me?
4: Janine Bostic is the director of the Jasper County Board of Elections.
6: What about the voters' vote? What happens to that? And we're going to have to explain to them. DOJ is not going to explain nothing to the voter. They're going to be looking at Janine's face and want to know, where is my vote? And why did I let them take it?
4: Election officials here in South Carolina say if they lose control of ballots and machines, it could undermine confidence in the election. Laura Booth directs elections and voter registration in Anderson County. She says a federal seizure could lead to chaos and lawsuits.
7: I'm sure that election would have to be redone. And then we're talking about resources, man hours, budgets blown out the window.
4: Amy Sams oversees elections in Pickens County. She says a lot of election staff would probably just quit.
8: I would foresee a large number of immediate retirements if that were to occur.
4: Booth and Sams are laughing, not because they're amused, but because they're astonished that federal seizures are a potential risk. Now, election experts have confidence in the country's voting system and still think federal search warrants are unlikely, and a federal judge would have to approve them. But there are other threats. In another training session, the Committee for Safe and Secure Elections, a nonprofit group, covered everything from how to handle a drone dropping election pamphlets over a polling station to confrontations with conspiracy-minded voters and online threats. Trainer Tina Barton, who co-chairs the group, has firsthand experience with that. In 2020, she served as a Republican city clerk in Michigan. After a clerical error occurred, the Republican National Committee claimed 2,000 Republican ballots had been given to Democrats. Barton denied it, and the error was quickly corrected. But a man threatened her life.
9: He used his phone across state lines to do that and leave that voicemail and say that when I least expect it, that he would kill me and that I should have a knife in my throat.
4: Investigators couldn't immediately identify the man, so Barton spent a lot of time looking over her shoulder. At one point, she mistook the meow of a neighbor's cat in her garage for someone who might be coming to harm her.
9: I recognized in that moment this had impacted me at a much deeper level than what I realized, and I made an immediate phone call to the therapist and said, I need to talk to somebody about this.
4: Which is one reason why Barton and a fellow trainer who served as a counterinsurgency advisor in Afghanistan also teach election officials psychological resilience in the face of threats. Barton says demand for all of this training is huge. She says the group already has 126 events scheduled across the country. That's nearly double the number from 2024. Frank Langford, NPR News, Charleston, South Carolina.

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1: 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We're doing a little fundraising this month. Actually, not a little bit of it. We're doing a lot of it. You're not hearing the vast majority of it, but we're reminding you a few times during the day that it is our fall fundraiser. And think about it. 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We encourage you to get involved during our fundraiser right now at kcrw.com/give. And thank you.
2: Live from NPR News in Culver City, California, I'm Duane Brown. The European Union's top diplomat says a Russian drone strike on a railway where EU officials had been traveling was not an accident. Former CIA director David Petraeus was at a nearby train station in Ukraine during the attack. From Brussels, Terry Schultz has more.
3: The EU's top diplomat, Kaya Kallas, says a drone attack on a train line in western Ukraine shortly after European officials passed through on Sunday is an attempt by Moscow to reduce support for Ukraine.
4: What do we take from that message? We should act the opposite. We should show that we are there for Ukraine and we are not scared off.
3: Kallas also warned that Russian President Vladimir Putin's land grab would not stop at Ukraine and that European countries' own security is at stake. An assessment by the U.S.-based think tank, the Institute for the Study of War, concludes it's likely the drone strike was, quote, intended to injure or kill current and former European government officials as they were leaving Ukraine. For NPR News, I'm Terry Schultz in Brussels.
2: In Texas, landowners along the U.S.-Mexico border are uniting to sue the Trump administration over its plans to seize private property for border wall construction. From Marfa Public Radio, Mary Cantrell has more.
5: The lawsuit takes aim at the Department of Homeland Security's determination that the Big Bend region is an area of high illegal entry, when it only saw 1.5% of the total border apprehensions over the past 5 years. DHS's determination allowed the government to bypass dozens of federal laws and expedite border barrier construction in the region, which is known for its pristine desert landscape. Landowner David Keller is a plaintiff in the lawsuit.
6: We have brought this extraordinary challenge because, for us, the Big Bend is not an empty place on a map. It is our home.
5: The court has 60 days to respond to the lawsuit, which seeks a pause on border wall construction.
2: That's Mary Cantrell. This is NPR News. The Los Angeles Clippers will not fight the NBA punishment for a scheme to circumvent the salary cap to pay a star player. The team is set to lose 5 years' worth of first-round draft picks, as NPR's Becky Sullivan reports.
7: The NBA accused the Clippers of helping to arrange sham endorsement deals with four companies to pay millions of extra dollars to their star forward Kawhi Leonard out of view of the salary cap. The Clippers' punishment is severe. Owner Steve Ballmer and another team executive are suspended for a year. They were fined $30 million. And the biggest setback is the loss of 5 years' worth of first-round draft picks starting in 2029. At first, the team and its lawyers called the finding, quote, a witch hunt and vowed to fight the punishment. Now, Ballmer says he accepts responsibility. In a statement posted on social media, Ballmer wrote that the team had told the NBA that, quote, we are complying with the penalties assessed by the league, have paid the fine, and are moving forward. Becky Sullivan, NPR News.
2: Well, another big jump in oil prices today as crude deliveries from the Middle East are facing new roadblocks after Saudi Arabia shut down a major pipeline and Iran-backed Houthi rebels tightened their grip on another key shipping route. Crude oil prices settled at $105 a barrel after nearing $110 earlier in the day. AAA says gas prices were up more than 16 cents a gallon last week, while diesel fuel used by truckers rose to a record $6.23 a gallon. This is NPR.
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16: This is All Things Considered from NPR News. I'm Juana Summers.
17: And I'm Scott Detrow. When the Trump administration talks about accomplishments of the president's second term, it often mentions the deals he has struck with pharmaceutical companies to lower drug prices. Now, inflation and affordability are key issues for voters in the coming midterms. That puts the spotlight on just how successful his efforts have actually been. NPR Pharmaceuticals correspondent Sydney Lupkin has been tracking the president's plan for drug prices in Medicaid, which covers 66 million Americans who are low income or have disabilities. And she joins us now with an update. Hey there.
18: Hi.
17: What exactly was Trump's original promise for Medicaid drug prices?
18: Yeah, well, let's go back to September of last year. That was when the president and his health officials were in the Oval Office announcing the first of what he calls the most favored nation deals with drug companies.
19: Today, Pfizer is committing to offer all of their prescription medications to Medicaid, and it will be at the most favored nation's prices. It's going to have a huge impact on bringing Medicaid costs down, like nothing else.
18: And Trump said he expected other drug companies would do the same. I reached out to Pfizer and 16 other major drug companies. None of them would confirm that all of their drugs would be discounted or tell me how many would be discounted. I asked the federal agency in charge of Medicaid, and they wouldn't answer that either.
17: Help me understand why it would matter that it's not all of the prescription drugs on Medicaid.
18: Yeah, Dr. Thomas Wang of Brigham and Women's Hospital in Boston says it worries him because companies can game the system.
20: Companies have every incentive to cherry pick the products for which they already give Medicaid the best discounts and for which the international price may not be that much lower.

0: Back at the race, the gates open and Jackson hangs on tight. She's out in front for the first half, but her camel slows down and a rival beats her to the finish line.
1: Dude, my whole body is like, what?
0: It seemed that she had little say in the animal's speed.
1: I tried to be like, let's go, come on, you know, give it a good pep talk, but I don't think they care about any of that.
0: As we talk, the handlers lead the camels into the chutes and prepare for the next race. What began as a joke 70 years ago between a bartender and a hungover journalist became a hoax in the newspaper, then became reality. Bob Richards lied the thing right into existence. For NPR News, I'm Phil Corbett in Virginia City, Nevada.
2: On a Monday, it's 89.9 KCRW. I'm Steve Chiotakis. Beach cities can't beat the tides in Orange County. Laguna Beach and Dana Point declared local states of emergency after residual waves from Hurricane Marie battered the OC coastline over the Labor Day weekend. Those waves damaged homes at or near the beachfront, of course, eroded the beach as well. With threats of even more SoCal waves and Super El Nino in the Pacific, more problems could be on the way. Our OC Oracle and LA Times columnist Gustavo Arellano is here to talk about it. Hey, Gustavo.
3: Hola, Steve.
2: What is going on? We're about a week out after rain and wind and waves along the coast. Dana Point, Laguna Beach, there were other problems in other areas of Orange County, LA County, San Diego County. How bad was it?
3: Oh, it's absolutely terrible. And the cleanup is continuing, and not just cleanup, but also now preparation for what's next. So specifically Dana Point and really the Capistrano Beach area of Dana Point. It's unincorporated Orange County, but it's all, you know, it's right next to Dana Point. You've had a couple of houses red tagged and yellow tagged of the video, the footage on social media and the news channels. You see these humongous waves just crashing into these houses. In Laguna Beach, you have parking lots that historically no one would ever have thought of as being at any danger of being overwhelmed with waves. 1-2 foot deep, depending on the tides. And to have this at the end of the summer, like have these dangerous waves, it's bad.
2: Well, you're talking about parking lots and homes that were affected, flooded, all of that. But this is also a big source of beach erosion. It's affecting all kinds of infrastructure in Orange County as well, right?
3: Oh, yeah. Then you go down to San Clemente. So Dana Point and Laguna Beach have already declared state of emergencies. And Orange County has to declare a state, has to do something that whenever two cities declare a state of emergency, their emergency response teams clicks in as well. Tomorrow, the San Clemente City Council is also expected to declare a state of emergency because damage to its pier has happened because of these big waves. And then all the way south in San Clemente, not jurisdiction of the city, but Metrolink and Amtrak, the rail that the Pacific Surfliner takes down to San Diego County, it's been closed.
2: There's a good chance, Gustavo, of a strong to super strong El Nino. Actually, it's already pretty strong right now and going through the end of the year in the Pacific near the equator and storms and waves that come with it. How are officials in OC preparing for that? Because it could get even worse.
3: Oh, everyone is expecting it to get worse. And on top, so you have the Super El Nino that's being forecast. We already had a preview of it with the remnants of Hurricane Marie. You have another phenomenon that I didn't know about until I read about it in my newspaper, the Los Angeles Times, Kelvin waves. So these super waves that hug the coast and they go around. So right now it's around Sinaloa in Mexico. It's going to go through the Gulf of California, swing back down the Baja Peninsula and then go up. So maybe in a month you're going to have these super waves going on. So these coastal cities are going to have to go to the county, the federal government, and say, we need everything and anything possible. The obvious answer is just sand replenishment. Just get a bunch of sand, dump it on the coast. But at this point, some cities are also doing riprap. In other words, that's the name for the rocks that are placed as an effort to protect the coastline. I know it mostly in San Clemente, where they use it to protect the railway, but look, Poseidon, whatever you want to call the ocean, whatever nickname, Mother Nature, it gets those rocks and tosses them the way you and I would toss a baseball.
2: The state will come to help, I'm sure. The federal government's a little more iffy for obvious reasons. Does the county, Gustavo, have the money for all this? I know OC has long been the, you know, come here, it's not LA County area, but with fewer people and lower sales tax rates, is the money there in the coffers?
3: They're going to find a way to make the money, but this is the reality. The great Orange County dream, the coast, the Mediterranean climate, those days are over. You could call it climate change, you could call it whatever, but the facts on the ground remain that Orange County is undergoing something it would have never imagined. Coastal erosion. We have in LA County, of course, like Malibu, the South Bay, they have that dream kind of, but look, we're the ones who have the surf industry. We're the ones who have all this sun and supposedly safer cities. So to have those economies being threatened by Mother Nature with really nothing to do except prey, that I think is going to have a fundamental impact on the idea of what Orange County is. And again, we don't know what's going to happen. This is only mid-September. We were not expecting these sort of issues until December, once El Nino is supposed to come. If this is a harbinger of bad things to come, watch out, Orange County.
2: LA Times columnist Gustavo Arellano. Gustavo, thanks.
3: Gracias.
2: 349 at KCRW. We want to update you on some other things happening with a fire right now. We have LA County fire crews responding to this brush fire in Whittier Hills. Now, 20 acres, the Palos fire is. And those crews are saying that structures are involved. We've got evacuation warnings now up for that area. This is south and west of Hacienda Road and north of the Puente Hills Preserve. The Red Cross has opened an evacuation site because of these evacuation warnings. Not an order, but a warning. That means get ready to go if you're anywhere near south and west of Hacienda Road and north of Puente Hills Preserve. But there is a Red Cross evacuation site at Los Altos High in Hacienda Heights. The Palos fire now about 20 acres and burning moderately with a rate of speed there. Could get up to 30 acres, according to responders there. And crews on the ground trying to attack it. We'll keep you posted on that. We've got sunshine the rest of the afternoon. Daytime highs averaging today anywhere from the upper 70s near the coast to the low and mid 90s in the valleys today. We're at 85 downtown LA. Sunshine in the City of Angels. 10 minutes to 4.
4: From NPR News, this is All Things Considered. I'm Juana Summers.
5: And I'm Scott Detrow. We have heard a lot today and in recent days about the potential future dangers of unchecked AI development. We want to bring you a story about AI as it exists right now. According to the most recent data from OpenAI, more than 1 million weekly users of ChatGPT discuss suicide and self-harm. Earlier this year, OpenAI started an optional feature called Trusted Contact to connect those struggling with thoughts of suicide and self-harm to someone they trust, because research shows that human connection is critical to preventing suicide. For the next few minutes, we're going to be talking about this and discussing suicide. NPR health correspondent Ritu Chatterjee has been digging into this new ChatGPT feature to see how it works and joins us now. Hey there.
6: Hi, Scott.
5: Tell us more about this Trusted Contact feature.
6: So it's an optional feature for all adult users, which means someone has to opt in. Mm-hmm. And they would have to give a name and contact information of someone they trust. And if that person agrees, then the bot might contact them at a later date if it detects some risk of suicide or self-harm in the user.
5: This seems kind of like how you have an emergency contact at your workplace or doctor or things like that.
6: That's right. That's exactly the idea. Now, I'm already a user and I never saw an alert about it on ChatGPT. My editor and I have checked with at least half a dozen other users who also did not get notified about the feature. So we thought, well, it's a relatively new feature, so maybe they're alerting new users about it. And our colleague Megan Lim, who's a producer on All Things Considered, volunteered to give this a shot.
7: So I've never downloaded it before.
6: Megan and I hopped into one of our recording booths as she was doing this.
7: Welcome to ChatGPT. The first warnings, responses can be inaccurate. Don't share sensitive info, control your
6: chat
7: history.
6: And once she created an account, she was prompted to select a voice for the bot.
8: It's lovely to meet you. What would you like to chat about?
6: But even at this stage, you know, the bot mentioned nothing about trusted contacts. So Megan just went ahead and asked ChatGPT about it.
7: Do you have a trusted contact feature? Because I heard that that was something that should be popping up if I'm having mental health issues, right? What circumstances do you offer that to people?
6: And here's how the bot responded.
8: Let me look. Now, I'm not seeing a general trusted contact feature for that scenario.
5: Well, that doesn't seem like a good start.
6: Just listen to what happened next.
8: Maybe you're thinking of another app that has a trusted contact option.
5: Okay, so this is a real disparity between the talking point and how it's actually showing itself or not showing itself.
6: That's right.
5: Okay, so if you're really motivated to keep trying to get it to work, though, how do you get a trusted contact option to kick in?
6: Okay, so what you have to do, and really any adult user can do this at any point of time, they don't have to wait for a crisis. They would have to go into the settings of the app itself. And when you find Trusted Contact and click on it, then the app will tell you what it's for, what kind of person you want to pick, and when it might reach out to that Trusted Contact.
5: That's a lot of steps, though. I'm wondering, do we know what happens if a person doesn't know about this feature, hasn't set it up, but then, like that really alarmingly high number of people a month does start to talk to the bot about wanting to end their life?
6: That's a great question, Scott, and that's exactly what I asked Megan's ChatGPT.
8: Hang on. If they haven't set it up, then nothing happens.
5: It's a good moment to ask what OpenAI says about all of this.
6: Yeah, so OpenAI spokesperson Gabby Ryla told me in an email that Trusted Contact is not yet available on the voice feature of ChatGPT, but that they're working on it. But when you're typing with the bot and it detects that somebody is struggling with suicidal thoughts and significant emotional distress, Ryla said that the bot may tell the person about Trusted Contact.
5: What do mental health experts make of all this?
6: So they had mixed reaction. One expert I spoke with is psychologist Ursula Whiteside. She heads a suicide prevention nonprofit called Now Matters Now, and she signed up for the feature before we spoke.
9: The steps actually were quite simple, and the language and the words were easy to follow for the most part. Now, if I was super duper upset, it might have been harder for me to follow the process, but overall, it felt okay.
6: And Whiteside also told me that earlier this year, she did some focus groups with people who have been treated by healthcare professionals for suicidality and are part of her peer support groups. And these people also occasionally turn to chatbots for support, so they are familiar with what these bots can and can't do.
9: What they thought would be helpful for them in the future would be to have this trusted contact option where they could set up in advance while they were thinking clearly, somebody that they could reach out to when they were under a lot of stress or when suicidal thoughts became really overwhelming.
6: So Whiteside thinks that the feature could be helpful for some people like those in our focus groups.
5: It's interesting that they wanted to be able to set this up in advance.
6: Makes sense, right? And that's what suicide prevention experts say, that, you know, reading and understanding the instructions for how the feature works while someone is actively in crisis is likely to feel difficult. And so that could be another barrier to getting help. So people should sign up for it, you know, just at the get-go. But remember, the people in these focus groups, though, they're already accessing other human forms of care, so they're more likely to believe that it is possible to get past crises. Mm-hmm. But people who are experiencing this for the first time, they are likely to be more reluctant to seek help. Psychologist Jennifer Lockman runs the suicide prevention clinic at the University of Alabama, and she says people seriously considering suicide believe that they are a burden.
10: They really have come to a place to where they believe that others would be better off without them. They make things worse for other people.
6: But in theory, Lockman says the trusted contact feature is a good thing.
10: It is another opportunity to provide human support and connection to humans when they are thinking about suicide.
6: And she's hopeful that the new feature will help some people, but she's not sure a bot can help someone who's feeling suicidal overcome their sort of own internal barriers to sort of reach out and seek help.
10: It doesn't and can't simulate or replicate the process of that you would go through with a mental health provider that's trained in identifying who those contacts should be.
6: And she really wants to see more research on the impact.
5: Did OpenAI tell you how many people are using this feature or whether they think it's been effective?
6: In short, no. They did not give us any data. All that OpenAI spokesperson Gabby Ryla has told NPR by email that the company has seen quote-unquote good adoption of the feature. She also says that they continue to, you know, tweak when and how ChatGPT proactively offers the trusted contact feature to users who are experiencing distress, and that they are working with psychologists and researchers in this work. And, You know, the company also says that this new feature is not their only safeguard for safety risks, and that they have other safeguards like telling users to take a break periodically from the app and telling them about hotlines like 988.
5: NPR's Ritu Chatterjee, thank you for all of your reporting on this.
6: My pleasure.
5: And if you or someone you know is in crisis or you're thinking about hurting yourself, please call or text the Suicide and Crisis Lifeline. It's 988.

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1: 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We start the week with the information you need to get through your Monday, and we're here for you through the afternoon and evening hours. Stick around. We've got more news for you coming up on All Things Considered, still to come in the next few minutes. We'll talk with a new book called Live, Laugh, Love. The author of this new book, The Secret History of White Christian Women and the World They Made, and how that world both serves and harms women. That story coming up on the program. The Trump administration is signaling it is behind the psychedelic renaissance, but there are still big questions about how these drugs will be administered once they're approved by the FDA, if they are indeed approved by the Food and Drug Administration. We'll have that coming up as well. Stick around as the news rolls on KCRW. Some local headlines that we're watching right now, and there is this fire that continues to burn in the Whittier Hills area south of Hacienda Heights. L.A. County Fire responding to this brusher on the scene with about 20 acres right now burned so far, but it does have the potential, they say, to burn up to 30 acres perhaps in the next few minutes. Structures involved as well, they say, near Casalaro Drive. There are evacuation warnings south and west of Hacienda Road and north of Puente Hills Preserve. The Red Cross has also opened an evacuation site at Los Altos High School in Hacienda Heights. Now, an evacuation warning does not mean you have to go right now, but it is one step below that. So it's one of those things where a warning means you should be ready to go in case an order does come down. Again, south and west of Hacienda Road and north of Puente Hills Preserve. There's a new statewide public policy, public safety app, I should say, to provide you with wildfire updates. It's called Aware CA, and Cal Fire says the app is meant to keep you in the loop with real-time updates on fires and hazmat incidents and other emergencies across the state. More than 60 emergency agencies say they've joined the app, and it is free to download and use as well. More news right here on KCRW on a Monday. It's 420.
2: 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I'm Scott Detrow.
0: And I'm Juana Summers. Live, laugh, love. That phrase is ubiquitous in American culture, plastered across the walls of Airbnbs, decorating coffee mugs and car bumpers. But its origin story is far more complex than one might think and operates as a sort of portal into the world of white Christian women. It's a world Kristen Cobes-Dume experienced parts of growing up.
3: The Christian romance novels. I read all of these things as a young person. I bought Precious Moments figurines. You know, this was my world. But I didn't really understand the values that were embedded in these products that shaped me and millions of other Christian women.
0: In her new book, titled appropriately Live, Laugh, Love, Cobes-Dume digs into that secret history. She traces it all the way back to 1875 in a book called The Christian's Secret of a Happy Life.
3: The secret for Hannah Whittle Smith, an evangelical holiness preacher, was that the will is at the center of everything. And if you align your will with God's will, if you just believe and do not doubt and keep that positive attitude, then you will tap enormous spiritual power. You will become holy, even perfect, and happiness will follow. So it really relies on this idea that the mind has the power to control reality. And over decades, we can see how this idea of totally submitting your will to God's becomes transformed for women into totally submitting your will to the will of the men in authority over you, to your husband, to your pastor, and that is ultimately the path to happiness. It doesn't always work that way for women. It didn't even work that way for Hannah herself. And she comes to terms with this ultimately by redefining happiness. Happiness must not be a feeling, an emotion. Happiness itself must be an act of the will. I will myself to be happy, therefore I am.
0: You write that a book about Christian women would not be complete without accounting for the abuse that occurs, that happens to Christian women. What is it that allowed evangelical theory and structures to enable that abuse that happened, particularly by those with authority.
3: Within evangelicalism, you have millions of women who are taught that they need to submit to the men and the male authorities in their lives, and that they need to set aside their own desires, their own will, and simply trust and obey, sacrifice their own well-being even. And they are told that that is what God requires of them and that they will be blessed for it. And so you have so many tragic stories where not only women themselves have a hard time of even identifying abuse and certainly speaking out against it, but members of the community too have been taught to defend the authority of those that God has placed in power over them. And time and again, it's victims who end up being pushed out of those communities. And so there are many tragic stories, including among some of the key women who were promoting this ideology of conservative evangelical femininity and submission.
0: Mm. I want to pivot now to contemporary politics. What did writing Live, Laugh, Love allow you to see about American power in this moment that other histories might not see or that they might miss?
3: One of the things that became very clear is that women and Christian women are in fact playing key roles in American politics today in ways that are quite distinctive and in ways that in some ways contribute to the rise of authoritarian power structures. Because inside these Christian spaces, for generations, women have been taught to submit to authority and that that is their duty, but that always also comes with a promise. When you do submit to the power that God has ordained over you, you will be blessed. But often there's a sense that women certainly, and women who are immersed in this culture of love and positivity, how could they possibly, you know, vote for authoritarian politics or particular candidates? And in a way, there's a logic that what is good and pure must be protected. American innocence, feminine innocence must be protected from the evil out there. And that may require violence, but it will be righteous violence.
0: When you think about it, how do you explain the evolution from what we know as compassionate conservatism to the white Christian nationalism that we see today?
3: It really is quite a shift that we see taking place from the early 2000s and even the 1990s to the present, where you had under compassionate conservatism the idea that Christians and even conservative evangelicals should lead with love. But in the last 10 to 15 years, we've seen a real change there. And it's signaled by popular books like Toxic Empathy from Christian influencer Ellie Beth Stuckey, the idea that love or empathy or compassion is not always good, not when it is directed towards those who are somehow disobedient, who are not part of the Christian project, the American project, then that love can turn toxic, whether it's for LGBTQ Americans or for immigrants. You need to contain your love, your empathy, and channel it only in what they would call God-ordained directions.
0: So many of the women in this book, they operate behind the scenes, guiding fellow Christian women to make their men happy and successful. But then there are women like President Trump's spiritual advisor, Paula White, Sarah Palin, Phyllis Schlafly, and those women seem to break that mold. But in what ways are they still subject to the expectations of the culture?
3: Yeah, the system is not perpetuated without women being at the forefront. It sounds a lot better for a woman to mentor other women and to teach them that what is required of them is submitting to masculine power and then testifying to them, assuring them that they will be happy. And so you'll have women who are out there promoting, you know, the God-ordained role is to not have a career, to stay home, to be a wife and a mother of many children, and to find your meaning and purpose in those spaces. Now, of course, the women who are promoting this idea are out in public and often involved in politics, or even given considerable religious authority as long as they stay in line with this ideology. I think one of the most poignant examples of this is Anita Bryant, who was a superstar in the 1970s inside conservative spaces and conservative evangelical spaces in particular. And she becomes an activist against LGBTQ rights. And she is seen as the person who can raise the most money for conservative politics at that moment. And then she divorces her husband, and she finds out that she remains under his authority, the authority of her pastor, because they controlled the ministry. They cancel all of her events, and she is left with nothing. And on the other side of this, she realizes that maybe she got things wrong, that her anti-feminism was actually harmful, and that feminists were actually onto something, that when women's power depends on pleasing the men in their lives, it isn't power at all.
0: Kristen Cobus-Dume, her new book is Live, Laugh, Love, The Secret History of White Christian Women and the World They Made. Kristen, thank you.
3: Thank you so much for having me.
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1: 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Steve Chiatakis, 89.9 KCRW. 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
5: Live from NPR News in Culver City, California, I'm Dwayne Brown. Cities including New York, Chicago, and Seattle are suing the Department of Homeland Security over a new rule that would deny green cards and visas to immigrants who use government benefits. NPR's Jasmine Garz has the story.
6: Public charge has been part of U.S. immigration law for over a century. It lets an immigration official deny a green card or visa to someone believed likely to depend on government benefits for survival. In early September, Homeland Security redefined that guidance. Whether or not someone will use Medicaid, food stamps, or even college financial aid will factor into deciding if an applicant might become a public charge. That guidance takes effect September 18th and would especially affect people applying for visas or trying to adjust their immigration status within the U.S. The coalition that is suing argues that, among other things, the guidance would have a chilling effect, keeping immigrant families away from medical care. Jasmine Garst, NPR News, New York.
5: New reporting from ProPublica finds that a Russian oligarch with ties to the Kremlin spent hundreds of thousands of dollars on the wedding of President Trump's son, Don Jr., back in May. NPR's Elena Moore has the story.
7: According to ProPublica, Russian oligarch Umar Kremlev financed sizable portions of Donald Trump Jr.'s wedding to socialite Bettina Anderson, including renting out a private island for the reception. NPR has not independently verified this reporting, but the finding has sparked worry among national security experts, given Kremlev's close link to Russian President Vladimir Putin. Donald Trump Jr. and Bettina Anderson defended their wedding festivities in a statement on social media, saying the celebration followed a private ceremony where only family was present, describing Kremlev's spending as, quote, an extraordinarily generous wedding gift from a friend. Elena Moore, NPR News.
5: This is NPR News. 60 Minutes made its season debut last night under intense scrutiny. The news magazine show is under new management and boasts a roster of new stars after a year of crises. NPR's David Folkenflik reports.
8: Nora O'Donnell, a familiar face for CBS viewers, offered the tale of a daring rescue of U.S. Air Force pilots downed in Iran.
9: Given your injuries, how did you find the strength to make it up the mountain?
10: Never let a lack of motivation put you on Iranian TV.
8: Also in this first show, a piece from 60 Minutes veteran Leslie Stahl showed lobbyists commanding six- and seven-figure fees to get pardons from President Trump for convicted felons. 60 Minutes and CBS are operating under the ongoing question of its ownership's ties to Trump. The tally at the end of Sunday night? The Pentagon eagerly cooperated in the story on the pilots. The pardon piece cast the White House in an unfavorable light. Each one powerful and effective. David Folkenflik, NPR News.
5: As warnings from the tech community get louder over AI development, President Trump downplaying concerns from many tech leaders who are warning AI could overpower society if not properly regulated by the government. Trump on social media described the concerns as a conspiracy, calling the warning exaggerated, but the head of Anthropic issued a long essay over the weekend calling for a slowdown, and he was joined by other tech leaders. You are listening to NPR News.
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0: And I'm Juana Summers. There is news coming out of the John F. Kennedy Center for the Performing Arts. On Sunday evening, the Washington Post reported that the Kennedy Center administration told its board that the arts institution is on the brink of bankruptcy and that it might be forced to close as soon as tomorrow. Here with more is NPR culture correspondent Anastasia Siulkas. Hi there.
15: Hi there, Juana.
0: So, Anastasia, I have to say, I mean, we've been hearing about controversies with the Kennedy Center for a year now, and yet this still seems pretty sudden. What's changed?
15: Right. Well, the Kennedy Center board, which of course includes President Trump as its chairman, is still very caught up in federal litigation brought by Representative Joyce Beatty of Ohio. She's a Democrat who's an ex officio member of the board, and she wants to stop the efforts to put Trump's name back on the building. So the judge in the suit, Christopher Cooper, had already scheduled a status hearing for tomorrow morning, which essentially should be a meeting to set more deadlines and court dates. And critics of the Kennedy Center have told me they find a coincidence of timing perhaps not so coincidental. The Kennedy Center did not respond to my request for comment today, but Beatty's team today filed two board resolutions with the court, and those show that the board is planning to shut down the center. They called it unsafe for continued occupancy. Beatty claims that the construction consultants the board's brought in have never said any such thing. And there's a section resolution, and that says that the Kenney Center is in such a, quote, precarious financial position that it won't be able to meet payroll or maintenance contracts within weeks. And the board is also scheduled to meet early tomorrow afternoon.
0: Right. I know you've been following this really closely, and as you've reported, most of the Kennedy Center board was handpicked by President Trump. They elected Trump as chairman. And since President Trump took office, much of the administrative staff has either been fired or left, with those who remain largely loyal to the president. They're the ones who are now warning the Board of Trustees.
15: Yes, and both the board and the administration of the center have been saying both and in court already that the situation is dire. So, for example, on September 5th, the center's administration said a portion of the ceiling in the main building's grand foyer collapsed due to rain damage. And certainly the Kenney Center's argument

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8: 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That includes Lancaster and Palmdale as well. 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
9: What is confusing about it is prioritizing that over the things that he was elected to deliver for the people of Pennsylvania.
0: Senator John Fetterman is facing a wave of criticism, including for appearing in a video at the Republican midterm convention.
10: For Monday, September 14th, it's All Things Considered from NPR News.
0: I'm Juana Summers.
10: And I'm Scott Detrow. This hour, how officials from around the country are preparing to defend the integrity of the midterm elections.
0: Including against federal government interference.
11: What about the voters' vote? What happens to that? And we're going to have to explain to them. DOJ is not going to explain nothing to the voter.
10: Also in Pakistan, there's a new surge of HIV infections among kids.
0: The cases are linked to everyday medical care and point to shortcomings in hospital safety.
12: Maybe there'll be a cure for HIV soon, but at the same time, most likely these children will have to live with this disease for the rest of their life, as far as we know.
10: First, this newscast.
13: Live from NPR News in Washington, I'm Ryland Barton. The Supreme Court has rejected President Trump's push for new mail-in voting restrictions for the midterm election. NPR's Hansilo Wong reports.
14: The Supreme Court ruling means the U.S. Postal Service is expected to continue delivering ballots as usual for the midterm general election. At issue was whether the Postal Service has the authority to refuse to deliver mail-in ballots to voters in states where election officials do not turn over voter lists to the mailing agency and do not have certain barcodes on their ballot envelopes. We should note U.S. CBS is a financial supporter of NPR. The Postal Service issued those requirements in response to an executive order by President Trump. A federal judge in Boston blocked them after finding that USPS has no authority to impose them on states. Now the Supreme Court has decided to keep the judge's ruling in place. Voting by mail has already started in some states, including Alabama, North Carolina, and Wisconsin, and more states are set to use USPS to mail their ballots as planned. Hansilo Wong, NPR News.
13: A Homeland Security whistleblower says federal agents may have broken state laws to pursue President Trump's voter fraud priorities. NPR's Miles Parks reports the whistleblower's account was made public today by Democratic senators.
15: The Department of Homeland Security has been ramping up its search for voter fraud in recent weeks. That's meant combing state voter rolls the department acquired and checking them against other federal data sources that track citizenship. But the whistleblower reports that it's been a rushed process that has not taken state law into account. Investigators are supposed to review dozens of cases per day, and the whistleblower says those investigators were instructed to make false claims on state government websites in order to access data that is only supposed to be accessed by the voter themselves. The report was made public by Senate Minority Leader Chuck Schumer and Senator Alex Padilla of California. Miles Parks, NPR News, Washington.
13: President Trump posted online today that the AI industry already has the only guardrail it needs, what he called a strong and smart high IQ president. It comes after AI industry leaders said they want to slow down the rapid development of the technology, and after several companies disclosed AI-related security incidents, as NPR's Shannon Bond reports.
2: What Anthropic CEO and others in the industry are saying is that we're at this point where AI is now